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7: Live from NPR News in Culver City, California, I'm Dwayne Brown. A federal judge has cleared Kilmar Abrego Garcia of all charges, this after retaliation from the Trump administration after his wrongful deportation to El Salvador gained national attention. From member station WPLN, Mariana Bacallao reports.
8: Prosecutors charged Abrego Garcia with human smuggling based on a 2.5-year-old traffic stop in Tennessee. In his ruling, Judge Waverly Crenshaw found issue with the delay in prosecution. Abrego Garcia's federal investigation began only after the Supreme Court ordered he be returned to the U.S. He also pointed to a senior prosecutor who resigned from the DOJ after his recommendation not to charge Abrego Garcia went unheeded. For NPR News, I'm Mariana Bacallao in Nashville.
7: Well, the new Federal Reserve chairman was sworn in today, replacing Jerome Powell. He faces an economy with rising inflation and an ongoing war with Iran that has sent energy prices soaring. Kevin Warsh says he hopes to learn from others' mistakes.
9: I will lead a reform-oriented Federal Reserve, learning from past successes and mistakes both, escaping static frameworks and models, and upholding clear standards of integrity and performance. Today marks a return to an institution that I do, in fact, cherish.
7: The Fed is supposed to be insulated from political interference, but President Trump has repeatedly challenged those boundaries, attacking the central bank for not slashing interest rates. Trump says Warsh will be, quote, totally independent. Forecasters say severe thunderstorms possible in parts of the southern and central plains that forced Waymo to suspend its driverless car services in Atlanta and Texas today. This is NPR News. A new report shows that commercial ships lost nearly a third of its season on the Great Lakes due to heavy ice this winter. From member station WCMU, Blaise Carpenter reports nearly 100% of the nation's iron ore flows through the lakes for steel manufacturing.
10: Shipping industry leaders in the Great Lakes say vessels lost a combined 82 days worth of delays. They're attributing this to, quote, inadequate icebreaking operations by the U.S. Coast Guard. Eric Peace is with the Lake Carriers Association. He says delays can have negative ripple effects on national supply chains.
11: The steel that we're producing here on the Great Lakes goes to places like Texas and other locations where manufacturing occurs, where they're building cars or appliances or whatever. It's a national problem.
10: The Coast Guard says their operations were efficient when assisting hundreds of vessels to safety. For NPR News, I'm Blaise Carpenter in Mount Pleasant, Michigan.
7: President Trump's Director of National Intelligence, Tulsi Gabbard, announced her resignation today, citing her husband's health. She said he was diagnosed with a rare form of bone cancer and faces major challenges. Gabbard appeared out of sync with the president ahead of the war with Iran. She is the fourth cabinet member to depart the administration, all of them women. Trump reacting on social media today, saying she's done an incredible job. Stocks finished higher to end the week on Wall Street. 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
0: Hi, I'm Harry Shearer with Le Show, an hour-long romp through the world's news. We'll explore media, politics, sports, and show business, also enjoy some music, and have some laughs along the way. 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

0: You're listening to All Things Considered from NPR News. Good afternoon. This is KTOO. I'm Yvonne Quemery. More than 300 high school seniors are expected to graduate in Juneau this Sunday. Yokosuke Dekahedi High School will hold its graduation for 34 seniors at the Zontakahini campus at noon. The ceremony will include remarks by interim principal Lori Hoover and be followed by a reception in the Commons. Tickets are not required to attend. Later on Sunday, 280 seniors are expected to walk at Juneau Douglas High School Yada'a Kahle's graduation. That includes students graduating from Homebridge, the district's homeschool program. The ceremony will be held in the gymnasium at 4 p.m. and includes a keynote address by local performer and theater owner Colette Costa. Tickets are required. The Juneau School District will live stream both high school graduations over Zoom. Find the links on juneauschools.org. The volunteer-organized Safe Grad Party will be held the Sunday night at the University of Alaska Southeast Recreation Center. It's open and free to all high school seniors in the community. Attendees must arrive on buses departing from JDHS and Thunder Mountain Middle School at 8:30 p.m. The school year in Juneau wrapped up for all students on Wednesday. The last contract day for teachers was Thursday. And Alaska Airlines might add a flight from Juneau to Portland without stopping in Seattle. It's one possibility among several changes the airline is talking about. KTOO's Alex Solomon reports.
1: Scott Haberstad manages the airline's Alaska market. At a Juneau Chamber of Commerce luncheon on Thursday, he presented several changes Alaska Airlines is making. Some are promised, like new flights to international destinations, free Starlink Wi-Fi for Atmos Rewards members, expansions at several rural airport terminals throughout Alaska, and finishing upgrades at the Seattle-Tacoma International Airport.
2: What we're doing will help decongest it in our area. It's not going to be perfect, but it's going to be a lot better than you've seen over the last year. I can guarantee and promise you that.
1: But one idea is very much up in the air.
2: I talked up here last year about wanting to go Juneau to Portland.
1: Haberstad says the flight could help travelers skip some of the bottleneck issues at SeaTac and offer more connection options. But he says it presents a hurdle.
2: As we dug into it, the challenge is we couldn't add an incremental flight because there's not enough demand for it. And so I'd have to take a flight from Seattle to make it work.
1: Angela Rodell, a member of the Juneau International Airport Board, interjected.
3: Take off a Seattle route, Scott.
1: Haberstad says he wants to, but can't find out which regular flight the airline could move from landing in SeaTac to landing in Portland International Airport that wouldn't hurt travelers coming from Alaska. Alaska Airlines typically runs about 5 to 10 flights from Juneau to Seattle per day, depending on the season, including direct flights and milk runs that stop in Sitka, Ketchikan, Petersburg, and Wrangell. SeaTac is currently the only airport connecting Juneau to the lower 48. Following the presentation, Rodell says she wants the airline to be serious about trying to make the Portland route work.
4: Make it a pilot, make it a test, see how Southeast Alaska responds to it. I think they'll be surprised with the uptake on that, actually.
1: Andreas Delgado is the Juneau International Airport Manager. He says he's confident it will happen.
5: I don't think that we'll go without a PDX route for very much longer. I think it's coming. It's just getting that ball rolling with Alaska Airlines.
1: Delgado says it's not a matter of if, but when. Haberstad is a bit more hesitant. He says the airline is always looking at the possibility. In the best case scenario, he says Juneau could see a flight to Portland next summer. In Juneau, I'm Alex Solomon.
0: And Douglas Island Pink and Chum celebrates its 50th anniversary this year. The Juneau Hatchery, commonly known as DIPAC, was founded in 1976. That was shortly after the Alaska legislature passed a bill allowing private nonprofits to operate salmon hatcheries as a way to rehabilitate low salmon runs. KTOO's Mike Lane talked with DIPAC's executive director, Katie Harms, about highlights from the last 5 decades.
6: So where was the original hatchery?
7: Original hatchery was on Douglas Island on Cowie Creek with a K right across the bridge. Yeah.
6: Okay. Mm-hmm. It's moved a couple of times, hasn't it?
7: Not necessarily moved. We had multiple hatcheries for a while. Yes. So good question there. And that was one of the McCauley family members' backyard at the time where this hatchery was started. So yes. Yeah. So we've had a few hatcheries since inception. That little hatchery didn't last long. Sheep Creek Hatchery was built in 1980 on just south of downtown in the Thane neighborhood, which is no longer active. That was our second hatchery. And the current active hatchery built and maintained by DIPAC is the McCauley Salmon Hatchery. Previously, Gastineau Hatchery was built in 1989.
6: I see. How many release sites were there originally, and how many are there now?
7: Yeah, originally it was just Gastineau Channel, right from Cowie Creek. They started rearing salmon in net pens at Sheep Creek in the early 80s. That was the beginning. And then in the 90s, we started expanding a little bit more. In 1990, Amalga Harbor was our first year releasing out there for chum salmon. And we started expanding our Chinook and Coho program in the late 80s, early 90s as well. So that growth period really was in the late 80s, early 90s. We currently operate 5 chum salmon release sites.
6: Now, this is the 50th year in operation. What does the next 50 years of DIPAC look like?
7: Yeah, we hope to see stability in our operations. Obviously, we're significantly impacted in changing climate. Salmon don't like warm water, so it's nice to see a cold year, but I know that's not the necessary trend. So we're continuing to be a part of salmon research in Alaska to try to determine what's best for the environment, these salmon, and continue these programs into the future financially for everyone that is supported by them, as well as culturally and emotionally attached to salmon.
6: Katie Harms, thank you for joining us.
7: Yes, thanks for having me.
1: That was DIPAC's Executive Director, Katie Harms, talking with KTOO's Mike Lane about highlights from the last 50 years of the salmon hatchery. And hundreds of people gathered in Hoonah last weekend to officially unveil a new totem pole arch and honor wall dedicated to Hoonah veterans and their families. KTOO's Clarice Larson was there and has the story.
8: More than 100 people walked off a catamaran and into Hoonah on Saturday morning. They were there to join dozens of other Hoonah residents who gathered to witness the unveiling of 2 memorials dedicated to veterans and their families. The first memorial is a new archway anchored by 2 cedar totem poles called Kutiyas and Tlingit, one depicting a raven warrior and the other an eagle warrior. It's located near Icy Strait Point and welcomes people as they walk down the Seawalk path toward town.
9: We see strength in these poles.
8: George Bennett, an Army veteran, says Hoonah's roots in the military run deep, and it's important to pay tribute to those who served.
9: They give us the strength. When people walk this path, hopefully they will feel the strength that we have given back to our community through our participation to be a part of the armed forces.
8: Hoonah is home to many veterans. Alaska consistently has the highest percentage of veterans in the country, and Hoonah has one of the highest shares of any town. Former Alaska Native Brotherhood Grand President Marcelo Quinto says it's what makes Hoonah's community unique.
10: Our people have always been in line to protect our part of the country, and we're very proud of it.
8: Master Art

0: hundreds of Huna veterans and the branches of military they served. Huna Heritage Foundation leadership says they plan to continue to add names to the wall that might not have been recorded.
1: I think the honor is way long past overdue.
0: That's Nakwa Edward Williams Sr., an Army veteran. He stood at the ceremony reading the names on the wall. One is his dad, a combat veteran who served in the Korean War.
1: You don't realize as a child of a veteran the anguish and the pain that they cause you and you live with. And then you understand the insanity of what they've had to live through and the pain that they had to go through. I did not understand that until I joined the Army.
0: He said growing up in Huna, he watched the community struggle with the traumas of war and the impact it left on the veterans who returned home. He said he's happy to see the community take steps toward acknowledging that pain and healing from it together.
1: I think for me, the honor comes and grows the more we honor these kind of things. A lot of ugly has happened, whether in war or whether when I came home to it. But this is how we heal. This is exactly how we heal. Or at least I heal.
0: In Juneau, I'm Clarice Larson.
2: And it's 47 degrees and raining a little bit in Juneau this afternoon. Looks like we're expecting some more showers this afternoon and tonight. Tomorrow, those might build up over the course of the day, showers mainly in the afternoon. Sunday and Monday look like they could be dry, with temperatures in the 50s. This is KTOO.
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9: Those kids needed our support. 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
10: I'm Juana Summers.
11: And I'm Mary Louise Kelly. This hour, how the Detroit Opera is reimagining the opera Apartment House 1776 for America's Birthday.
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14: Live from NPR News in Washington, I'm Ryland Barton. A federal judge dismissed human smuggling charges against Kilmar Abrego Garcia. His wrongful deportation last year became an embarrassment for the Trump administration when it was ordered to return him to the U.S. He's still fighting efforts to deport him. Lawyers for Mahmoud Khalil are asking the Supreme Court to hear his case. He argues the Trump administration targeted him for deportation because of his pro-Palestinian views. NPR's Carrie Johnson reports.
15: Immigration authorities arrested

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1: You're listening to KTOO's Tlingit Word of the Week. This week's word comes from Cushtuk'u Bill Fawcett, and the word this week is hicht.
2: Hicht.
1: That means frog. And here's a sentence. There are very many frogs. Let's hear it again.
2: Hicht.
1: Frog. 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
3: 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He lived on Occoquan Ani and enjoyed working with advanced language learners, helping them answer difficult questions about the language.
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listener supported KTOO. Welcome to Juno Afternoon, broadcasting live from the homelands of the Occoquan and on demand as a podcast. It's Friday, May 22nd, 2026. I'm your host, Boston Christopher. Gunath Cheesh, Hawa, Tuxknussum, Salamat. Thank you for joining the conversation. You can also join us via our live stream on KTOO's YouTube, Facebook, and Instagram pages. Today, we talk with filmmaker Mariah Hayes about her film Dear Alaska, which will be playing in Juneau on June 7th. It's a documentary about Gen Z Thlinkit Shark siblings uncovering hidden family wounds to pave pathways of healing and lead celebrations of culture reclamation for their community. We'll also have local Metallica cover band One Eye Open here for a chat about their gig tomorrow at Tracy's Crab Shack 2. Yes, Tracy's will be open this summer at the Crab Shack 2. And Tara from CBJ Pools is here with swimming class information and more. Those conversations coming up this hour on Juno Afternoon.

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2: 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This week's word comes from Kushtuk-U Bill Fawcett. And the word this week is hicht.
3: Hicht.
2: That means frog. And here's a sentence. There are very many frogs. Let's hear it again.
3: Hicht.
2: Frog. 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

0: 50 and the child of a southern Toshone man who passed away before Bill was born. His mother later married Tsihwa Bill Fawcett, who helped raise Bill. He lived on Occoquan Ani and enjoyed working with advanced language learners, helping them answer difficult questions about the language.
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2: When I studied abroad my sophomore year of college, my sense of identity was continuously challenged. There's something missing. I long for it. I'm scared, constantly worried I'll tell these stories wrong.
3: Still trying to figure it out because you're young, so I'm starting to pick up pieces, what I like to call puzzles.
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5: It just doesn't work like that. It's kind of a love for Earth and the land, the planet as a whole.
6: Our plants are our relatives. And so if we think about that, they really are giving back to us.
7: The language, the prayer, the beating, preparing foods, whatever it happens to be, that's where the true healing is. That's where all the learning happens. 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That's important. But nobody ever talks about it because it's dark.
3: Don't quit. You thrive.
7: The journey that actually is where the healing is. The journey is where you learn everything.
8: There's so much that you don't know about your parents till they tell you now, and it hurts sometimes.
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2: My ancestors are calling me back. So how do I respond? Dear Alaska, I'm coming home to you.

0: 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I'm Boston Christopher. You can also join us on our live stream on KTOO's YouTube, Facebook, and Instagram pages. What we just heard there was the trailer for Dear Alaska, a movie that will be playing at the Gold Town on June 7th. And it will be playing there, and it's a film by Mariah Hayes. It's about reconnection to culture, identity, and oh so much more. The film is described as a Gen Z Thlinkit shark siblings uncovering hidden family wounds to pave pathways of healing and lead celebrations of cultural reclamation for their community. And I am pleased to welcome to the studio now Mariah Hayes. Thank you so much. It's a pleasure to see you. Welcome in. Wasiti. How are you today, Mariah?
1: I'm doing really good. I feel a lot of love and just really good energy from all my family here.
0: Oh, that's so nice. So let's go back to the beginning. So I'm wondering, like, when did this project come to you? How did this project idea come into your space?
1: Yeah. So I think it really came to me when I was studying abroad in Ghana, actually, my sophomore year of college. And I was realizing when I was there, you know, I was experiencing such beautiful culture and community. And then, you know, they were sharing so much with me, like the Ghanaian community. And I felt like I didn't have as much to give back and, like, express, what my culture is. And I think that was, like, really kind of like a reality check of, I know I'm Thlinkit, I know I love salmon, but I don't know much more beyond that. Mm. And I was raised, like, with, like, knowing that and knowing my name too, which is really special, but I didn't know truly what that truly meant. And so I knew from that point that I needed to find that for myself, for my community, for my family.
0: What is your Thlinkit name?
1: Kiistla.
0: Nice. And where did you grow up?
1: I grew up in Santa Clarita, California. It's okay. Like just north of LA. Yeah, and then I went to school at University of California, San Diego.
0: I see. So how mm-hmm. much of the culture did you have exposure to as you were growing up?
1: I grew up, always visiting family, here. I have a lot of family in Ketchikan. But it was still pretty minimal, I think, growing up because it is really expensive to come out here from down south. So I honestly didn't have, like, that much connection growing up. Just because there was, like, a lot of different reasons why, it was hard to get up here, and it talks about it in the film of, like, why my mom actually chose to move down mm-hmm. south. I think it's been a really big healing moment, I think, for all of us. All of my family kind of coming back together and coming back here.
0: Yeah.
1: And there's, more about that in the film as well, but.
0: Right. Yeah.
1: Yeah.
0: It's an amazing place. Amazing people. Right. Yeah. For sure. Mm-hmm. And it's interesting because I had some artists on, there was a art show happening a couple months ago, and it was basically all about that sort of, like, mm-hmm. reclaiming culture because they had been, disconnected basically mm-hmm. from their culture as youth. And so they were mm-hmm. bringing that all back together. And it seems like this generation is really sort of reconnecting mm-hmm. to that. And so I'm curious, like, when did this journey start for you? Like, not just the film, but when did that sort of, you had that seed in Ghana mm-hmm. and then what happened after that? What did you do next?
1: My mom had moved back to Southeast, I think, when I was, like, my senior year of high school. So she had moved back before then. I think the seed kind of blossomed at the point when I was in Ghana, but I think it was definitely planted, like, when my mom moved back here and I was able to visit her in the summers and, just, like, harvest fish and like, beach asparagus and, different. Just being on the land, I think, too, was really powerful and, like, made me just crave more and more of it, and made me feel like I wish I had this whole time, I think that's where the seed was planted.
0: Okay, and then a filmmaker, mm-hmm. and you studied film. Is that what you were? Was this born out of that sort of idea when you were in school and you wanted a project to work on? Is that where this began?
1: Yeah, it actually. Okay. Yeah, it started as my like senior honors thesis project at UCSD.
0: I see. Okay. Mm-hmm. And are you most interested in documentary filmmaking?
1: Mm-hmm.
0: Okay.
1: Yeah, I mean, I love, fiction filmmaking too. I don't have as much experience with it, but I really fell in love with documentary because I love hearing people's stories, talking to people, and like, I think documenting the connection that we all have together.
0: Mm-hmm.
1: I fell in love with just, you know, uplifting community in, yeah. like, through film, through art. I think was, yeah, really, really touching and powerful. For me, like, you know, growing into film, into being a filmmaker, I wanted to share the stories that are continuously, you know, pushed aside and underrepresented, especially by, like, you know, dominant, you know, hegemonic media. And so I wanted to be a part of uplifting the stories that need to be heard.
0: Absolutely. And so is this the first time that we'll see Dear Alaska having been played here in Juneau?
1: Yeah, this is the Juneau premiere, and actually it'll happen at the Aurora Grand Theater.
0: Oh, the Aurora Grand, sorry. Yeah. I said gold. I meant,
1: no
0: okay,
1: worries.
0: Yeah. So you're going to do it at the Aurora Grand, and mm-hmm. it's going to be on that Sunday, June 7th?
1: Yep, at 3 p.m., so it's right after Celebration, so hopefully not everyone's not too tired.
0: Right, well, it's easy to sit down and watch a film,
1: right?
0: You get some popcorn, watch a movie and all that. Mm-hmm. And I do want to mention that you have had this film accepted into two Indigenous film festivals, the Native Women in Film and TV Festival in LA,
1: mm-hmm.
0: and the First Nations Film and Video Festival in Chicago.
1: Mm-hmm.
0: And so that's really cool. So that just gives it a little bit more of like, wow, this is something I really need to see, right? Like, I need to see this film. So we watched the trailer there. We heard it audially on the radio, but tell me a little bit about what we can expect in the film. I know we heard some familiar voices in there. Fran Houston's in there,
1: mm-hmm.
0: Well-known Junoite and a Tlingit leader and just a wonderful speaker.
1: Mm-hmm.
0: But so tell me a little bit about the experience of getting this film made and all the people that you met.
1: Yeah. Oh my gosh, yeah, the experience of making the film, it really paralleled the experience of reconnecting and connecting to community. In the film, actually, like, it is documented the first time meeting my Tlingit opposites, since I am Wushitan, Tusit. And so, yeah, like, it was really incredible to be able to have that kind of parallel happen of, like, yeah, my family is meeting our direct opposites, our family. And I was able to document those moments, and so that's all in the film, and it's like you see us getting closer too, and like, you know, right next door we're having lunch with Brand, so you know it's like it's come from it's come such a long way, you know, since then, and
0: mm-hmm.
1: it was really, really beautiful to be able to speak to my elders. And it was nice to interview them because I just had to ask who they were, and then they were like speaking for the whole time, and you know, it was really, really beautiful to hear from them and to be with, like, you know, to reconnect with family because we are related.
0: Yeah, and it's so interesting too because I know a lot of times, I mean, there's different types of documentary, right? Where
1: mm-hmm.
0: there's you're as a documentary filmmaker, you might be, you know, filming a subject,
1: mm-hmm.
0: but in this case, you are the subject in some ways, like that. You're in the narrative of
1: mm-hmm.
0: the film,
1: mm-hmm.
0: which is really intriguing, and
1: mm-hmm.
0: And that's that discovery that you're getting to witness. And then, like you said, you were able to sort of like document that as the process was going. So
1: mm-hmm.
0: That's really inspirational content for people to watch, and you know, hopefully other folks who maybe have not connected or
1: mm-hmm.
0: who want to be inspired to do more, even if they live here and they haven't connected, right?
1: Mm-hmm.
0: Might inspire them to do so, which is very cool. What is your hope for the film now? I know the film is a couple years. You've had it for a couple years in the can, right? Pretty much. Do you keep changing it?
1: I mean, well, it has changed a lot in the production process, but it just premiered this year, like, you know, in March at the LA Festival. So,
0: okay.
1: Yeah, it's like, it's premiering this year, it just came out, and yeah, this is the first time that Alaska will see it, so it's the Alaska premiere too here. And yeah, I love that you said that, you know, it the hope is to inspire people. And it, you know, it's called Dear Alaska because it is a love letter to, like, you know, to our community, to Thlinkit people, to Native people across Turtle Island, to, you know, connect with your ancestors, and not just, you know, Native people, just like anyone, connect with your ancestors, connect with who you are. You know, because we all have a community, we all have a place that we belong to, and so it's, yeah, it's really encouraging people to kind of go within yourself and just, and kind of, you know, connect back with yourself in that way. Because yeah, I also was really thankful to be able to interview some of my Native and Indigenous peers that I met at UCSD. So it has other storylines too of how colonization has affected all of us in different ways, but ultimately celebrates where we are today and like how these community bonds that we've made despite colonization is really strong and beautiful.
0: That's awesome. Hey, do you have hopes that maybe you're going to take this other places in Southeast? Is there a plan for that?
1: Yeah, I want to screen it in Sitka and Ketchikan. I think there's going to be another Juno screening after this. And then, yeah, I want to take it anywhere. Hopefully, Hoonah too. It's all in the works. But yeah, if anyone has any other recommendations, I
0: All
1: definitely want to take
0: over.
1: it
0: Bring it to
1: everywhere.
0: St. Petersburg, everywhere. That'd be really cool to see it just travel around. I think it's helpful for everyone to see the film. And if people have want to find out more, I know you have a website. You want to give that out so people know where to find you and the film?
1: Yeah, so my production company is called Shark House Cinema, and so the website is just sharkhousecinema.com, and that is named in honor of Toussaint Shark House. So,
0: Nice, very cool. And then you're going to be there on the 7th. Will you do like a Q&A or something?
1: yes, I will be there. I'll kind of introduce the film. My whole family will be there,
0: Wow.
1: and yeah, and my auntie said there's hopefully there's some yummy foods from the land that we'll hopefully be able to provide too. No promises, but we're hoping. Yeah, and then we'll do a Q&A, and actually some the folks for that I met at UCSD are also going to come up too from down south. And I have my executive producer, so I brought my whole crew up, and it's going to be a really good time.
0: So are you're not still in school, are you? Are you still
1: No.
0: in school? You're out of school. Okay. So what is your future plan, Mariah?
1: That's a good question. I want to keep making documentary films and highlight movements that need to be heard. I think the next film that the title just came to us as we're having lunch just now is Dear Dachanach. Dachanach, because you know, our family, the Tlinity and Wushikatan are fighting to protect Burner's Bay. Because it's a really, really sacred site for us, and you know, we need those lands so to be protected.
0: Yeah, so you might do a story about that.
1: Yeah, I think that's what's calling to me next.
0: Okay, that's cool. And where do you are you going to sort of live in both worlds, LA and Southeast a little bit, so you can stay connected to the film world but also be here telling stories?
1: Yeah, that's the idea. I live in San Diego,
0: Okay.
1: but yeah, I definitely want to move home, you know, to Juneau, and yeah, just be here more, I think, you know, because I don't get to go home that often, but I definitely want to spend more time here, and you know, I think move here eventually long term. So yeah.
0: Yeah. So you're here now, or you have plans for the next couple of weeks before the movie comes out, or you just meeting with people and hanging with family and stuff?
1: Yeah, just hanging out with family. You know, I do go to Chicago for the premiere there in between now and Celebration.
0: Oh, okay. Oh, wow. That's
1: Yeah.
0: coming up then. Oh,
1: Yeah.
0: wow.
1: Yeah, yep. But
0: Little
1: yeah, I'll be back for Celebration, and then I'm excited to see everyone there.
0: busy travel schedule.
1: Yes.
0: I love that. That's so cool. It's excellent. This is a wonderful new film that you can see on June 7th at the Aurora Grand, which is a new theater in town, down where the Gross Alaska Theater used to be. It's very cool, opening and doing all kinds of cool projects, including this one. The movie's called Dear Alaska. It's from Mariah Hayes, and it is documenting sort of your reclamation of your culture, which I think is really cool. That's so awesome. And thank you for coming on to Juno Afternoon and telling us about this project. Keep in touch and let us know when the next one comes, because we'd love to have you back. Is there anything else that you wanted to say today?
1: Just gunas cheesh. Thanks for listening. I appreciate, you know, being uplifted, and I hope to see y'all there 3 p.m. at Thoreau Grand on June 7th.
0: June 7th, 3 p.m. You don't have to dance or nothing. You can just sit and watch.
1: But if you want to dance.
0: But you want to dance, you can, right? For sure. Thank you, Mariah. It was a pleasure to have you here on Juno Afternoon. Gunas cheesh.
1: Gunas cheesh.
0: Okay, up next, we're going to talk to the cover band One Eye Open, so we might as well play a little Metallica to get us in the mood. This is Juno Afternoon on KTOO.

0: maybe one of the greatest riffs ever recorded from Metallica. That's Enter Sandman. And there is a name inspiration in there, One Eye Open. You got to keep one eye open, and that is the local Juno Metallica cover band. And they're going to be over at Tracy's Crab Shack 2 across here from KTO tomorrow night. It's sort of like an opening celebration for Tracy's because they will be open this summer. We weren't sure if they were going to be open or not, but they are going to be open this summer. And so When Eye Open will be there playing some tunes at around 8:30. And I've got three of the bandmates here in the studio now to chat about that show, maybe some heavy metal conversation, and their drive to keep hanging, headbanging, you know, headbanging beats. I love it. So I have Marcus Beckman, Gun of the Chiefs. Welcome back, Marcus.
1: Hey, thanks for having us.
0: Yeah, for sure. I think last time I saw you, you're here with your other project, yeah. Sunny Porch,
1: yeah.
0: Along with Melanie. That was great. And then Chris Guilford.
2: Chris Guilford.
0: Yeah, thank you. Welcome in. How's it going, Chris?
2: It's going good. Just been out riding bike and doing pedicab tours downtown, and I got done and came over here for this.
0: Nice. That's so good.
2: It's a good day.
0: And then I also have Jake Sobolev here as well. So welcome in, Jake. How are you?
3: I'm doing pretty good. I'm enjoying my week off. I work week on, week off. So.
0: Oh, nice.
3: And Marcus also does the same, so we plan our shows for on the week off, and we've been trying to plan a show for a while now. We've had a couple get canceled on us this year, so we're super excited to finally have one going on.
0: Nice. Are you? Do you work out with Marcus out at the?
3: He works out at Snedisham, but yeah. I also work for ALMP. I just work out Thane Road, so I get to go home every day.
0: Oh, nice. Okay, that's nice. But when the one week on, 1 week off, is that still like a 12-hour day or whatever it is?
3: Yeah, I work 12-hour days when I'm out there.
0: Yeah. Wow. Okay. And then you're jamming the rest of the time. I guess when you do that, it gives you a lot of time to like get in the studio and practice and just kind of hang out.
3: Well, it depends because sometimes other people are on vacation, so we kind of have 1 week out of 2 weeks that we have a chance to practice if nobody's gone or doing other things. But yeah, like Marcus and I can certainly play on our weeks off, but we got to work around Jerry and Chris's work schedules.
0: Right, for sure. Okay, so let me get this. I'm assuming that, Marcus, you're playing bass.
1: Yep.
0: Okay, I figured that. And, of course, I always like to say to me, like they always say, the coolest person in the band is the bass player. The most chill, you know, coolest, usually cigarette hanging out of the mouth, you know, just over there, you know, keeping the beat going.
3: Marcus does a lot.
0: I bet.
3: Marcus,
0: I know he does.
3: Marcus helps out in many, many ways.
0: Oh, I'm not saying they're lazy. I'm just saying they're the coolest.
2: Yeah. That's true.
1: It might be a little lazy.
0: And then, so Jake, and what do you play in the band? What do you do in the band?
3: I play guitar and I sing.
0: Okay.
3: And then Jerry, who's not here with us, he's working today. He plays most of the lead guitar. He came back to town from Indiana. He's from here.
0: Okay.
3: So that's been super lucky to have him. When Chris invited him to jam with us the first couple times, I might have got my feathers ruffled a little bit, being like, wait a minute, I play lead guitar here. But I figured out pretty soon that he's just incredible. And you know, sometimes I'll just stop playing guitar altogether and just sing, and the rest of the band holds it down. And
0: you need to do like the you know, the old Guns N' Roses when they had basically two lead guitarists, right? They kind of had two. They had Slash and they had Izzy, and they'd go back and forth.
3: Yeah, we like to trade off sometimes. Yeah. I mean, he plays most of the solos, but he's still cool with me saying, well, I like this one. Why don't you let me handle this
0: one?
3: There
0: you go. I like that.
3: And then, of course, if we get like the harmony guitars going, I mean, that's the coolest, right?
0: Yeah. And then, Chris, you play?
2: I'm a drummer.
0: You're the drummer. Okay.
2: Yeah.
0: You're the one keeping all those beats.
2: I'm the one working the hardest, I think.
3: Yeah.
0: You get the biggest workout, right?
2: Yeah.
0: Yeah, especially with kind of metal music, man. These guys are no slouches when it comes to banging the drum.
2: It's fast, and the hardest part for me is keeping it fast on the fast songs, because it's when you get tired, your body naturally wants to kind of slow down a little bit. Well, we can't have that, so I gotta, you know, if we start at one tempo, hopefully we finish very close to the same tempo I started off, but you know, it gets tiring.
3: Chris has been staying in shape because he's pedaling 500 pounds of tourists around all day
0: long,
3: and then coming and trying to work on his double bass while we're love
0: playing
3: the Metallica songs.
0: So how long have you all been together as One Eye Open?
1: Like 3.5 years?
2: Yeah, I was going to say 3 years probably.
0: 3 years or so? Yeah. Okay. Yeah, because I was looking at your Facebook page. There is a Facebook page for these guys where you can see them, some live performances, jamming and playing some of these tunes. And it does go back, I think it went back for me at least 2024. And then I was like, oh, they've been around a while.
2: 2022 was the 30-year reunion. I think it was 30 for Jerry Lumba's class. He was class of 92
0: okay.
2: at JD High. I was class of 93, so I helped... Jake and I played with Jerry for his class reunion, and then after that's when we all got together.
3: And then Jerry kind of moved back shortly after that, right?
2: Yeah, exactly. Okay. So that's the. Yeah.
0: And so, why this cover band? Who had the sort of impetus to say, "Hey, we should do this as a thing"?
3: Well, I mean, I guess a lot of us have been playing Metallica tunes since high school. But I used to sit around and play Metallica tunes, and that's how I got my fingers to work as a guitar player learning stuff, but I thought it would, you know, I didn't have a band that could really do it all, and so maybe that's similar to what Jerry has going on as well, because he learned all these solos back in the day, and now we both have a band that can really lay it all down. So
0: how long does it take to learn one of these solos?
3: Well,
0: I don't know. And mastering it,
3: yeah,
0: right?
3: I mean, difference. Like the solos and the songs take a long time to do. We've talked about that a few times because I play different kinds of music. When Andy Cook, Bad Dog Blues Society comes to town, we play blues tunes, and sometimes I can figure out how to play a blues tune in like 5 or 10 minutes, or sometimes no warning. Andy will just say, "Oh, this one's going to be an A and a shuffle."
0: Right.
3: An A,
0: yeah, hit it.
3: You can just do it and do it your own way, but some of these Metallica songs have taken us quite some time of practicing all together and practicing at home, and yeah, there's a lot of work into some of these songs.
0: Because I feel like that would be a myth to dispel, right? Which is that this is easy music to play, like that, and it's not, because
2: definitely
0: like Chris was
2: myth.
0: Saying,
2: yeah.
0: It's like it's very fast,
2: yeah.
0: Like it requires precision. It seems like to really be all together and like making it happen, and we're not even talking about the vocals yet. Like that's not who's doing all the lead vocals. Is that you, Jake?
3: Yeah, that's me.
0: Wow, and that's an interesting thing too in terms of like. You know, are you trying to, you know, get the sense of what Metallica is, but do your own spin? Or are you trying to, like, you know, be James in terms
3: well,
0: of vocal style?
3: Well, I mean, yeah, I can't sound like James. I can just do my best to sound like me and sing on time and
0: sing as fast as you can.
3: And you know, most of the time I play the riffs and sing, and every once in a while I just give up on the riff and let the rest of the band handle it.
0: Right,
3: come back
0: right.
3: later.
0: I got you. Yeah. That is so fun. So then you've been playing this for a while, for 3 years or so. And then you also play, you don't just play Metallica though, right? You have some other songs that you sort of bring in once in a while, or are you mostly sticking to Metallica?
3: Well, yeah, we've played some other metal and classic rock stuff. We played some Megadeth and some Judas Priest, and Marcus and I have been in Marcus and me and Chris were in the High Fives band together. We used to play reggae music, and so we've messed around with some different stuff. And we play, and then these two guys played blues with me with Andy Cook. We played blues last Memorial Day weekend in Hoonah, and we're hoping to play some more blues this summer in July.
0: So, and are you in a ton of bands too, Chris?
2: No. Just one or two.
0: One or two. Okay. And Marcus, I know you have Sunny Porch, and then this, and is that? Are you in other bands? Or
1: no,
0: is,
1: that's it.
0: That's enough, right? That's enough.
1: Yeah,
0: but it sounds like Jake, you might be all over the place a little bit.
3: I've felt pretty busy for the past few months. We got this Metallica band going on, and I've got a birthday party band for Alex Curtin. That's going to be kind of a one-off thing for her 40th birthday party that we've been working on, and Vox Borealis, a cappella singing stuff sometimes.
0: Right.
3: And then next month, some blues stuff coming up. So
0: that's very cool.
3: You know, this whole work thing kind of gets in the way sometimes.
0: Darn that work, yeah. Man. So what are we going to be hearing tomorrow night? What do we got on the docket? You're going to be starting at 8:30 tomorrow night over there at Tracy's Crab Shack 2, right across the street here from KTOO at 300 Whittier Street. This is when I open on Juno afternoon. We're talking about Metallica. Yeah, so tell me what you got.
3: Well, we've got a pretty good chunk of tunes off of the And Justice for All album, mm-hmm. which is pretty amazing. And like the way that Jerry plays these solos is just incredible. So we're really excited about that. We're going to start the show off with a number of those songs. And then we've just got a kind of mix of some of their more classic stuff.
0: The greatest hits kind of
3: from,
0: thing.
3: Yeah, all the way from Kill 'Em All and Ride the Lightning and... Master of Puppets and the Black Album, kind of a mix.
0: Oh my God.
3: Kind of a mix of those songs, and it's not going to be a super long concert, just about an hour and a half.
0: Yeah, I mean, because I feel like with the pace, like Chris was talking about, and I mean, you're all, you know, let's just be real, we're not spring chickens here, right? So like,
3: it's going to be a long day for me.
2: He's still a kid.
0: It's a thing, right? To the endurance of it, right?
2: Right.
0: I would imagine, like, how is it on your voice, Jake?
3: It's not too bad. Like, the voice is interesting because, like, if I'm sick, I can still play guitar, but mm-hmm. the voice, not. So luckily I don't feel sick, but if I'm not sick, I can make it through it. No problem. But
0: all this weather kind of, you know,
3: but that's the scary part when you have a concert planned and you suddenly get sick, your voice is not the same as just playing guitar, you know?
0: Yeah.
3: It affects it badly.
0: Now, this is just my personal, you know. Do you play any Ozzy or any Black Sabbath? Have you guys ever done some
2: good
0: of
2: question.
0: That?
2: Good
3: question. Yeah. that Ozzy show that we played in November was pretty much the favorite gig that I've ever played. There was an amazing
0: crowd.
3: Like
0: I wish I had known about this.
3: Yeah.
0: I love Ozzy, man. Like, you played a bunch of Ozzy stuff?
3: We played a bunch of Black Sabbath and Ozzy tunes in November,
0: God.
3: And that show was... very fun, and the crowd was very fun.
0: Yeah, I mean, that's the very first.
3: And I love Ozzy, and so it was just awesome to be able to do a tribute to him.
0: Yeah, for sure. I mean, I think it was like third grade. I don't know what, I was really young, and the first song I heard was Iron Man. My buddy, who was older than me, like in, you know, middle school, was like, you got to hear this tune.
2: Mm-hmm.
0: And I was just hooked, you know, and then it was all the Ozzy solo stuff and Randy Rhoads and all that. Awesome stuff. That live album that Randy Rhoads has.
3: Oh tribute,
0: God.
3: Yeah.
0: That's so good.
3: I listened to that one a bunch, and I had the tablature book for that, you know, trying to study and learn the solos of that. You know, it's like I couldn't really learn them all, but I still learned a lot.
0: He's a beast.
3: Yeah.
0: He was a beast. That's really cool. And so you are going to be playing more gigs with One Eye Open as the year goes on, or you guys? Because I know you said sometimes you get booked and then it sort of messes up. But you gotta. But we need more metal.
3: Well, one thing that we're super excited about is 4th of July at the Douglas Pavilion, and
0: 4th of July Douglas
3: so that's
0: Pavilion.
3: Maybe like the biggest crowd you'll ever get in Juneau, so we're very excited to do that. Hopefully we'll get nice weather, but
0: I love that.
3: Not everybody's going to be a Metallica fan, but there's that sound is going to carry for a long ways, so.
0: How do you feel the reception of, because I think I had some other musicians in here recently, we were talking about this, just that, you know, like heavy metal or harder rock, like that's not necessarily what Juneau is known for. Obviously we're known for folk fest and the blues and all that kind of stuff. But so what do you find the reception is for sort of like the heavier stuff?
2: You got Metallica is a classic metal band. So it's really unusual to find people that don't appreciate or at least know of it. And the people that do appreciate it, it almost makes it intimidating because that means that they know the songs like perfectly. And so if you don't play it or you miss a spot or something like that, like they know because they've been listening to this music since the 80s and stuff. So
0: it can make it
2: difficult and intimidating.
0: Well, that's the interesting thing about a cover band, right? Because like, you know, sometimes when you see like the actual band, like they change stuff.
2: Mm-hmm.
0: Like they've morphed. Like I was listening to some clip the other day. I think it was Sting. Sting was talking about like, you know, yes, he still loves to play Roxanne for everybody every night, but he also tries to find new shades and tries to do different
3: things. I love listening
0: things.
3: To Sting and the Police.
0: Yeah, and like those are great things for them to be able to do, but with a cover band, you kind of want to like, you want the song the way it is, mm-hmm. right? You don't want to mess around with that and be like, ooh, we're going to go off on a tangent here. No, we got to play it like it is.
1: Well, one thing that's kind of uniquely awesome, you know, we're going to start and play a bulk of Injustice for All.
0: Yeah.
1: And the bass has been really kind of omitted in the recordings. The bass is really great. The bass player that did the album is great, but they really just kind of, just didn't really raise it up enough in the mix.
0: Oh.
1: So now with some of those tunes, you'll get to hear some real good upfront bass that you wouldn't with the album. And that does change the songs a little bit, I do feel like.
0: Okay.
3: Yeah, and I'm a huge Jason Newsted fan, and... Yeah, I love it when Jerry starts to take these long solos, and then I kind of just scoot over and hang out next to Marcus here while we kind of try to walk in.
0: Nice. Well, that's you're going to see One Eye Open tomorrow across the street here from K2 at Tracy's Crab Shack 2. They are going to be serving some food, even though they're not officially open, right? That's what I heard?
3: I think they are not going to be serving some food.
0: Oh, they're not going to be serving.
3: They're just going to be having drinks, and then she had thought that they might be officially open earlier, but I guess for tomorrow it'll just be drinks
0: for tomorrow. Okay. And then you'll be able to see them there, and then also at the 4th of July at the Pavilion over in Douglas with a whole bunch of other bands, I'm sure, and we're gonna stick some Metallica in there. So that's gonna be fun. Well, I really appreciate y'all being here, Marcus, Chris, and Jake. Thank you so much. It's One Eye Open. They're going to be playing tomorrow night, 8:30, across the street. Gwyneth Cheese, for being here today. I really appreciate it. Have fun, and don't hurt yourselves.
1: Thanks so much. Shout out to Jerry Lumba, our guitarist who couldn't make it.
0: Yeah, absolutely. Shout
3: Thank
0: out
3: you,
0: to
3: Boston.
0: Jerry. Yeah, appreciate it. Here's a little more Metallica with The Unforgiven.

0: This is Bird Note. Molly Adams founded the Feminist Bird Club to try to make birding safer and more inclusive.
1: Birders who are Black, visibly disabled, and queer are going to face challenges while birding that cisgender, able-bodied white people do not. And our goal is to reduce these obstacles.
0: Along with co-author Sydney Golden Anderson, Molly wrote a book titled Birding for a Better World that welcomes newcomers to birding and offers ways to make events more inclusive and accessible.
1: We hope that this book encourages organizers to consider what needs they might not already be meeting and find ways to accommodate them. Throughout the book, you'll see a lot of suggestions from other birding organizations and ways that organizers can look to their own members and other groups in their community.
0: The book also debunks some myths that can scare people away from birding, Sydney says.
2: Birding does not necessarily mean bird walk. In fact, you don't have to walk at all while birding. Birding is for all people of all ages and abilities. You don't have to have fancy equipment to begin birding. And yes, you're a birder, even if you're a beginner.
0: What's more, Sydney says that birding can help improve our world.
2: Birding with mindfulness can be a profoundly healing practice that can help one redevelop a sense of interconnectivity with nature. How to just be there and coexist and do so in a way that's sustainable and gentle and careful and reciprocal.
0: Learn more about the book on our website, birdnote.org. I'm Jonice Franklin.
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4: 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This is Juno Afternoon from Studio 2K at KTOO, dedicated to Carolyn Hobbs Peterson. I'm your host, Boston Christopher, and we're going to end this week and this hour talking to Tara Patterson from CBJ Pools, who joins me now in the studio. Gunath Chi, Shwasiti. How are you this fine Friday, Tara?
5: I am great. Thanks for having me.
4: Excellent. So let's get right into it. We got awesome pool stuff happening. We got some swim lessons coming up and availability of swim lessons. Tell me what's happening.
5: Yeah. Well, we have our summer swim lesson registration open now, and it's a little abnormal, but we still have a few spots left for every level between the two pools. We have two sessions in June at Diamond Park Aquatic Center. The first one is June 1st. Starts on June 1st. They're Monday through Thursday classes for 2 weeks.
4: And this is for what ages are these classes?
5: So they're preschool and youth ages.
4: Okay.
5: So starting as young as three.
4: Wow.
5: And going up to 12 years old. And those are morning classes. In the summer, we do morning swim lessons for the kiddos. And so then we have one starting June 1st, one starting June 22nd. And then we also have a session Monday, Wednesday evenings at Augustus Brown Pool. And both of those still have some spots left, which is kind of unusual. They fill up pretty fast. So.
4: Yeah, I know. Usually when you're on here, it's always like, well, we have like one spot left or something like that.
5: Well, we don't have a lot of spots. We did for several days after, but it's been open for about a week and a half. So
4: okay, so get yourself signed up with the kids. Do you call the young, like you said, as young as three, and I was just thinking, mm-hmm. do you call them like, you know, tadpoles or something?
5: No.
4: Or there's some cute name for the class?
5: No, we just call them preschool swimmers. We do have a class called Little Swimmers, which is really cute, but that's not happening right now.
4: Okay, awesome.
5: We have another fun name class coming up that I wanted to talk about called Floga.
4: Floga?
5: Floga. And Floga.
4: Let me guess.
5: Okay.
4: Floating yoga.
5: You got it.
4: Aha! Look at me. I'm so smart.
5: Boston for the win.
4: Yes, cool.
5: So that's Tuesday evenings, and you do have to pre-register for that because we have limited number of floating boards.
4: Okay.
5: But
4: can you describe what floating yoga is?
5: It's a blast. Well, it's very similar to yoga, only you're doing it on the water And
4: you're on a board that's floating, and then you're on top of that. Because I would feel like, I know there's people who like exercise in the water, like they walk because it's better for sometimes easier on your bones and things So I was wondering, like, are you're floating? But no, you're saying you're on a board.
5: That is not the case. And actually, what I've done the class several times. Yeah. The big difference is that you really have to work on your balance, because the boards have a little bit of move to them. Mm-hmm. So it's a really good core workout on top of doing yoga, because you're having to balance yourself a little the whole time you're
4: going. Did you fall in?
5: The first time, yes, I did. The instructor and I both did on our dry run the first night.
4: That's pretty fun. I love that.
5: But it's fun to fall in. Like, it's just, it happens. And,
4: yeah, of course.
5: You just get back on your board.
4: Just get
5: it's
4: back
5: good.
4: On the board and make it happen.
5: Yeah.
4: And so when is this one happening?
5: That's Tuesday nights, 6:45 to 7:30. Mm-hmm. And you do have to pre-register for that. We have spots open right now. Registration opens Fridays at noon for the Tuesday class. Last week we didn't fill up. The 3 weeks before that we did. So
4: it's a weekly sign up. Mm-hmm. So it's not like a extended class.
5: Correct.
4: Okay. So if you can go 1 week and you can't go the next, you're totally fine.
5: Exactly.
4: You just sign up at Friday at, would you say noon?
5: At noon.
4: Yeah, noon. Okay.
5: But you can sign up now. There's still space.
4: And you go to cbjpools.org, right?
5: JunoPools.org is
4: JunoPools.org is the easy link to get to the pages for all these signups that we're talking about.
5: Absolutely.
4: Okay. Yeah.
5: And then I also wanted to talk a little bit about our summer hours. Summer is upon us. And so we are going to be moving over to our summer hours on Tuesday. And we also have some special hours this weekend. Sunday, Diamond Park is closed for graduation.
4: Oh, right. Okay.
5: But we'll be open Monday morning, 8 to noon.
4: You'll be open on Memorial Day?
5: Yeah. Diamond Park will.
4: Okay, Diamond
5: Augustus Park. Brown will be open regular hours Sunday and closed Monday. So they're kind of flip-flopped. So you can go to one pool one day and one pool the other day.
4: There you go. Take a little tour of Juno.
5: Yes, that's right.
4: Because we have two pools.
5: That's right. We
4: one
5: do have two.
4: One for downtown and one for the valley.
5: Oh, and people love their pools.
4: They love their pools.
5: They like to be at their pool, not the other one. They're particular.
4: Territorial. Yeah.
5: Yes. And they're both amazing pools, so we're lucky to have them both. And the other thing I wanted to remind or tell people about is that with our summer hours starting next week, we have Tuesday, Thursday afternoon open swims that feature the yellow slide. And the yellow slide doesn't come on all the time, so it's kind of a big deal.
4: Okay. And tell me, what is the yellow slide?
5: The yellow slide. So we have two slides at Diamond Park. The red slide's always on. That goes into the rec pool, the smaller pool. The yellow slide drops off into the lap pool, and it's a little bit faster and a sharper drop than the red slide.
4: I see. Okay. Yeah. And that's going to be open during open swim.
5: On Tuesdays and Thursdays.
4: On Tuesdays and Thursdays.
5: Yes.
4: Okay. That's awesome.
5: Yes. Lots of fun. So, our summer hours always look a little bit different than the rest of the year at Diamond Park. So be sure and check that out.
4: Yeah, absolutely.
5: More open swims.
4: Awesome. Open swims are available. And the full schedule is available at junopools.org.
5: It sure is.
4: Because there's varying times and varying things and different days and all that kind of stuff. So you can find out all of that over at junopools.org. Is that everything with the pools?
5: That's everything with the pools. We have some other fun stuff happening.
4: Yeah, I wanted to make sure you mentioned the stuff over at Treadwell.
5: Yes, our friends over at Treadwell are going into their cement season, which means that they are offering pickleball and roller skating. Roller skating happens. They're doing two sessions. It's 12 to 1 and 6 to 7, and those are Tuesday through Saturdays. And the Friday and Saturday sessions are disco skate. So that's extra fun.
4: Extra. They put the ball and everything.
5: Yes.
4: Right.
5: Yep.
4: Take you back to the days of, you know, your.
5: When I remember when I was like in middle school, that was a thing, right?
4: Yeah, for sure.
5: And that's $5 per person, $5 per person. But they don't rent out the skates. So you have to bring your own.
4: Bring your own roller skates.
5: Yeah.
4: Okay.
5: Yeah. Yeah, so that one's a fun one. And then Open Pickleball, it's happening currently. It goes through July 2nd, available 1:30 to 5, Tuesday through Saturday.
4: Tuesday through Saturday, 1:30 to 5, pickleball. Mm-hmm. Do you play the pickleball yourself?
5: I have. I don't play regularly.
4: Yeah. You're not on a team. You're not in a league.
5: No, I'm working 1:30 to 5:30.
4: Oh, that's true.
5: Most days.
4: Yeah, that's true. Yeah. You have a job.
5: I do. But I have a fun job. So
4: right,
5: I'm
4: right,
5: not
4: right.
5: complaining.
4: Right. I got you. I got you. Okay, cool. And so that's over. That's the, they call it the cement season.
5: Mm-hmm.
4: That's kind of, I love that name.
5: It means all the ice is gone.
4: Yeah.
5: And yeah, it's just the cement underneath. So it's kind of cool to see what it looks like without the ice.
4: Yeah, for sure. And yeah. offer different opportunities to be on it because some people don't do the skating.
5: Right.
4: Right.
5: Right.
4: So, I mean,
5: if
4: the
5: you're
4: ice
5: not
4: skating,
5: coordinated.
4: Right.
5: Yeah. I mean, yeah, those ice skates, you can fall.
4: Yeah,
5: on your butt
4: I've never been
5: easily.
4: Good at them because I feel like I have weak ankles.
5: Me too.
4: And I flip flop. But roller skates.
5: Roller skates, yeah, you can
4: that's a good one.
5: Yeah.
4: I love that. Okay. And then I know there's summertime and we have summertime movies
5: mm-hmm.
4: and you're going to have one. You have one coming up here pretty soon.
5: We sure do. We're doing The Lorax and that's being shown at Floyd Dryden Gym on June 13th. And that's brought to you by the Juneau Public Libraries and Friends of the Public Libraries.
4: Okay. Are you doing the thing this summer? Don't you do movies in the pool?
5: We actually do movies in the pool, but we don't do them in the summer it's too light outside.
4: Ah.
5: And so you can't see the screen very well when it's light outside. So we have to wait till winter to do the movies in the pools.
4: Gotcha.
5: So that you can actually see the screen.
4: I see. Okay. That makes sense. That's what I was thinking in my brain, what this would be. But then when you said Floyd Dryden, I was like, that's not possible. Yeah. Okay.
5: Right.
4: So,
5: right.
4: But it's, and these are with the library. So that means it's probably free. And
5: yes.
4: people can show up and bring their kiddos and all that. The Lorax
5: yes.
4: is a wonderful little movie.
5: I love that movie.
4: Yeah, that's a really good movie. So that's on June 13th.
5: Correct.
4: Okay, and is that on the Juno Pools website, or is that going to be on like the library website?
5: I believe you can find it on the library's website or the General Parks and Recreation website.
4: Okay.
5: Because it is a Parks and Rec event.
4: I got
5: you. Oh, and I should also tell people, if you get there up to 30 minutes early, there's going to be a chance to win a $50 gift card at
4: Whoa.
5: The movie. Yeah.
4: Okay.
5: So they've got some fun little giveaways there.
4: Awesome. Well,
5: yeah.
4: Swimming season is here. Summer
5: is
4: here. The hours are changing. Lots of signups available, classes, go get registered, get your kiddos registered, get yourself registered for FLOGA.
5: Yes. Don't miss it. It's fun.
4: And then check out Cement Season and also the movie over at Floyd Dryden, everything available at JunoPools.org or on the general, Parks and Recreation website. 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
5: That's right.
4: Tara, thanks so much for joining us today.
5: Yeah. Thank you for having me.
4: Really appreciate it. This is Juno Afternoon. We're going to go out today with a little Ashley Young with her song Secrets that she played live here on the red carpet stage on Juno Afternoon.

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0: 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Gunat cheese, hawa, tuxnusum, salama. 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
4: Welcome to Left, Right, and Center. So what is an anti-weaponization fund? Is it a legit use of taxpayer dollars to help people of all political stripes who are wronged by their government? Or is it a corrupt slush fund to help President Trump and his political allies? One immediate question on the minds of Democrats is if people who attacked the Capitol on January 6th will be some of the early beneficiaries. Later, Trump's sagging poll numbers do not tell the whole story. He continues to hold sway over his party one primary vote after another. Wait till you hear the concession speech from a Republican congressman who Trump helped take down in Kentucky. And is there a political cost for Trump and the GOP if a coalition of lame ducks starts growing with an eye towards their own revenge? And we've got some great questions from all of you this week. One is about whether we really need politicians at all to run a government. All of that is next on Left, Right, and Center.
5: Live from NPR News, I'm Dan Ronan. The Trump administration has tightened rules to apply for a green card. Temporary visa holders who decide they want green cards must first return to their home countries and apply from there. NPR's Jasmine Garz reports.
6: In the past, visa holders have been able to file for an adjustment of status in the U.S. and in many cases stay while it was pending. The memo reiterates that visa holders looking to get a green card, which is a permanent residency, must apply from their home countries. People like international students or skilled workers with H-1B visas. In the memo, United States Citizenship and Immigration Services, or USCIS, said the pathway to permanent residency has been abused for decades and that people who are denied or in waiting sometimes stay illegally. Immigration advocates say it would place people fleeing dangerous circumstances in vulnerable positions in which they'd have to return to that danger. Jasmine Garst, NPR News, New York.
5: The new chair of the Federal Reserve says he hopes to get inflation under control. NPR's Scott Horsley reports Kevin Warsh was sworn in on Friday.
7: Supreme Court Justice Clarence Thomas administered the oath in the White House East Room. Warsh is the first Fed chairman to be sworn in there since Alan Greenspan in the 1980s. By design, the Fed is supposed to be insulated from political interference. President Trump has repeatedly challenged those boundaries, though, attacking the central bank for not slashing interest rates. Trump hinted at a different approach with Warsh.
8: I want Kevin to be totally independent. I want him to be independent and just do a great job. Don't look at me. Don't look at anybody. Just do your own thing and do a great job.
7: Interest rate cuts are less likely now that the U.S. war with Iran is putting upward pressure on gas prices and inflation. Scott Horsley, NPR News, Washington.
5: About 39 million Americans are expected to be driving this weekend as gas prices have risen more than 50% since the war in Iran began. NPR's Stephen Bashara has tips on how drivers can save money.
9: 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Gentle acceleration and braking also helps.

0: Welcome to Left, Right, and Center, everybody. I'm David Green. What is the price of justice? Well, to President Trump, it is 1776. Yes, that's the year of our country's founding, but also $1,776,000,000 is the value of President Trump's new anti-weaponization fund. He has said for years that the government was weaponized against him. And so to settle a lawsuit that he had against the IRS, he created this fund. Money and an official apology will be issued to anyone with a claim that the government unfairly targeted them. Here is the president.
1: These were people that were weaponized and really treated brutally by a system that was so corrupt, with corrupt people running it, and they're getting reimbursed for their legal fees and the other things that they had to suffer.
0: Now, Democrats have a different view of this fund. They call it a slush fund that could reward Trump's allies, even the 1,600 people convicted or charged for the attack on the Capitol on January 6th. Todd Blanche, the acting attorney general, pushed back and said this fund is really open to anyone.
2: It's not limited to Republicans. It's not limited to Democrats. It's not limited to January 6th defendants. It's limited only by the term weaponization.
0: First in line, though, is Trump's former campaign advisor, Michael Caputo. He said he was targeted by the FBI probe into the alleged ties between the campaign and Russia. He is asking for $2.7 million. That is where we begin today with Liz Brunig, who is back with us on the left. She's staff writer at The Atlantic. And on the right, we have Mike Dupke back. He's a GOP communication strategist. Mike was the director of communications at the White House under President Trump in 2017. I just want to say to both of you, it sounds like the three of us are all eligible for anti-weaponization funds if we feel like we were wronged by the government. Is that your understanding, Liz, Mike?
3: Yeah, absolutely.
4: I got to figure out the paperwork, but I'm ready to go.
0: Yeah, just a matter of paperwork. I mean, Liz, do you believe that? Do you believe that this is something that the president is doing just for anyone out there who feels like they've been wronged? Or is this something that's really going to go to him and his political allies?
3: It would be very amusing if it actually went out to everyone who felt like they were wronged by Democratic administrations. To give you an example of an amusing case, in 2016, my husband was fired from his government job for the NLRB because he called Hillary Clinton's campaign chief of staff a scumbag on Twitter. Was it ill-advised? Yes. Would he be eligible for slush fund money? Perhaps. But I have a suspicion that it's really going to be mainly a payout to January 6ers, other Trump allies, and I wouldn't put it past Trump to find a way to funnel this all right back into his own pocket.
0: Mike, is that what you think is going to happen here?
4: Well, no. First of all, let's be clear about a couple of things that this fund is for. It's got a sunset clause on it. So you need to make your claims prior to, I believe it's December of 2028.
0: So Liz, your husband better get to work.
4: And I believe that the president and his family are exempt from this. But to the point of who is eligible, you know, there is a chilling effect by government authorities when they go after American citizens, or if there is a chance that one needs to defend themselves against government charges. So at the end of the day, is there a place for something like this? I think that's a good debate to have. Because often the government can get its way by just making an accusation, and legal bills are very, very expensive. So there is some premise here of validity on both the left and the right in terms of a fund that will protect the free speech of those individuals, such as your husband, Liz, who was involved in a government commission and then was threatened by a government official. So I just want to lay that out, that this isn't wholly a fund that has no merit. And there's really been no recourse up to this point for that.
0: And Liz, it's worth pointing out, like, you know, as Mike just said, and actually as the Trump administration has been taking pains to say that this is not something that is completely out of nowhere. They pointed to this fund that was created during President Obama's time. It was a fund for indigenous communities who faced discrimination from the federal government as a way to settle that. So the idea in general of money being there for people wronged by the government is not outrageous and new. But the way this came together, Mike, as you were saying, as part of a settlement, it looked like this was a case that might be thrown out of court, Trump's case against the IRS. Oh, by the way, because he was sort of in charge of both entities, the people filing the case and also the agency, the IRS, that was defending. So the court was considering whether, you know, that it should be thrown out because there were no adverse parties involved. And so he makes a settlement here that is also like a political win that advances his agenda, saying that people like him have been weaponized by the government. But Liz, just to loop back to Mike's point, this is not something that's completely out of nowhere in our country.
3: No, it's not. I think that what you're pointing to is the key point here, which is that the settlement came about through Trump holding his own agencies accountable for himself having been wrong. So at one point, he's acting as a private citizen, and then he's acting as the president at the same time. And I think that, you know, it's hard to register that as anything but a pretty severe case of corruption. And of course, the other parts of the settlement are maybe even worse.
0: Mike, let me ask you this. I mean, President Trump has complained often that the DOJ under President Biden unfairly targeted him and weaponized the Department of Justice. But some of those cases included some really serious charges, like the alleged mishandling of classified documents, attempting to obstruct the 2020 election. Like, is there a good faith argument from this president that his predecessor's DOJ did operate at times as a weapon to harm him?
4: I think so. And let's just take the two examples that you brought up, one on the classified documents. I mean, there seemed to be two different levels of justice here on the documents. There was one for Donald Trump, and then there was one on the Joe Biden classified documents that were in his Delaware house. And there seemed to be two different tracks in terms of the DOJ focusing on both of those. In terms of interfering with the election—
0: But the facts were different in each. I mean,
4: the facts were slightly different in each, but they were treated incredibly differently in terms of one house got raided, the other did not. Some of the materials were disclosed, in the other case they were not. I mean, so— is there a fair comparison? Can you make the argument that there was lawfare, that there was targeting by the Biden DOJ? I think you can. And I think a number of American citizens have heard this argument and tend to believe it. I also think that you can look at the timing of the Biden DOJ. It has always struck me that Merrick Garland, I make this argument a lot, and Democrats really push back hard on this. They just say it was out of sheer incompetence by Merrick Garland. I don't think so. I think he purposely waited to file a number of these charges so that they would have maximum effect during the Republican primaries for the 2024 presidential nomination. And so, yes, I do think that as a reasonable person, you can make an argument that there was weaponization of the Biden DOJ. And we're not even talking about New York State or any of the other AGs.
0: Speaking of New York State, actually, I mean, this president hasn't been shy at all about saying that he wants to go after his political enemies in the opposite direction. I mean, he pushed then Attorney General Pam Bondi to charge New York's Attorney General Letitia James with bank and financial fraud. I mean, years prior to that, James won a civil fraud lawsuit against Trump. I mean, this is how White House Press Secretary Caroline Levitt put it back in September.
5: The president has every right to express how he feels about these people who literally campaigned on trying to put him in jail, who literally tried to ruin his life and ruin his businesses, and he wants to see accountability for those who abuse their office and abuse their power.
0: Liz, I guess my question is, how outrageous is it that Trump is trying to claim some kind of moral high ground here on government weaponization when he's literally admitting to doing it himself?
3: Yeah, in terms of morality, when people want to, in my experience, when people want to do something really bad to someone else they don't like, they always characterize it as self-defense, because you're able to, you're entitled to do things in self-defense that you wouldn't be allowed to do or entitled to do in direct offense. And so it's pretty typical of Trump to claim that everything he's doing is a kind of self-defense or retaliation as opposed to offense. And I think that's a pretty specious way to characterize what's going on. I mean, there's no question, as we've been discussing, that Trump was subject to prosecution. But I think characterizing this settlement with the IRS and going after his opponents and the people he feels like wronged him as a kind of self-defense, it doesn't really stand up to scrutiny.
0: I mean, let's talk a little bit about how this fund might be actually administered in practice. What we do know is it's going to be administered by a 5-person panel who will be chosen by the AG, can be fired by the president at any time. What we really don't know is who defines weaponization? And if, for example, people involved in January 6th attacking the U.S. Capitol might qualify. And you know, Republicans and Democrats on the Hill have been expressing, at least raising a lot of questions about this whole thing. Senators launched some of those questions at Todd Blanche, the acting attorney general, at a hearing this week. This is Democratic Senator Chris Van Hollen.
6: Are there going to be rules that say that if you've assaulted a Capitol Hill police officer or committed a violent crime, you will not be eligible? Why not make that a rule?
2: I expect that, because I'm not one of the commissioners setting up the rules,
6: you're,
2: I expect
6: you're appointing that there
2: will four
6: be of the five members, up. Aren't you, Mr. Attorney General?
2: Pardon me?
6: You're appointing four of the five members.
2: I am appointing
6: all five
2: members.
6: You can certainly set up the rules. I would hope you would make a rule that anyone convicted of assaulting a police officer or a violent crime is simply not eligible. They should not apply.
0: I mean, Mike, isn't transparency really going to be important in how this thing is actually carried out? And do you see transparency existing here?
4: I think you have to have transparency with this. There's a lot of things that are unclear about the five-member commission that's going to be set up, what types of people they are, what are their qualifications. And I think it's not you played a clip of a Democrat senator. I think there's a lot of Republican senators this week who, when finding out about this fund, have raised a number of questions, and even some very close supporters of the president. They don't know where the pot of money is going to be coming from. They don't know a lot about the process. So there are a lot of blanks here. And this is part of the problem of this. This was kind of sprung on everybody, wasn't socialized. And I can't answer your questions because I just don't know the answers. And I don't think the legislators know the answers yet either.
0: Well, and I do, before we begin this discussion, Mike, I want to loop back to one thing you said about the president and his family, you know, restrictions on whether they can benefit from this, maybe in a way, but also like as part of this settlement, the IRS is banned from auditing or prosecuting President Trump, his family, his businesses for returns that were filed in the past. That has the potential to be enormous benefit to his family if he would have been audited and, you know, made to pay perhaps, you know, millions and millions of dollars. So, Liz, I mean, no matter how we sort of talk about it, how corrupt it might be, how outrageous or not, this was like a sickly brilliant political move by this president to distract from some of the questions about his taxes and also make every American out there, including your husband, like feel like, oh, like I have a chance to right a wrong if I was ever wronged by the U.S. government.
3: Yeah, I mean, I wouldn't say that either myself or my husband feels like there's any likelihood of someone who was persecuted, quote unquote, for being further left than the Democrats to actually receive reparations from this fund. But I think this part of the settlement that involves this sort of unprecedented exemption from future audits of taxes filed in the past is really the sort of thing that pushes us into banana republic status, you know, because it establishes a tier of basically absolute financial immunity for one powerful family that no ordinary American could ever dream of obtaining. And it really calls into question the rule of law. If the Trump family doesn't actually have to follow tax laws, why do I? It really puts a crack in social consensus around following laws.
0: Mike, dangerous moment for the rule of law in our country?
4: Yes. Well, I think this particular addendum to the agreement is really what set at least Republicans off and put them on the path to finding a legislative way to stop this fund from happening. I mean, there are so many unanswered questions to this part is why I think the whole House of Cards is going to come down, because it's frankly a get out of jail free card with seemingly no restrictions. So that's the part that at the end of the day, I think they just reached a little too far.
0: All right. Well, we're wondering what you all think about this move by President Trump and how you would frame it and any questions you have about it. We are engaging with each other on the Left, Right, and Center Substack. It really is a community conversation. You can sign up to be part of it. You'll get a weekly inbox reminder to hone up on the show and get to debating. 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One more time, that's kcrwlrc.substack.com. Mike Dupke, Liz Brunig, and I will be right back to talk about some of the primaries as this midterm election year plows forward. You're listening to Left, Right, and Center.

0: All right, welcome back to Left, Right, and Center. I'm David Green here with Liz Bruning on the left. She's staff writer at The Atlantic, and Mike Dupke on the right. He's a GOP communication strategist who was White House Director of Communications under President Trump in 2017. We saw six more states hold their primaries this past week, and Republican voters seem to be sending a clear message to the party. If you are not with Trump, then you're out of office. Let's start with Kentucky Congressman Thomas Massey. He's a 13-year incumbent, diehard Republican, also a frequent thorn in the president's side. Trump took notice of that, backed the Republican challenger in the primary, Ed Gowrine, and Massey lost by almost 10 points. During his concession speech, Massey really took off the gloves, and I would say he let everyone in Washington have it.
1: I bet you've been through – some of you study political science. By the way, that's not a real science. I'm a political science denier. If you're already halfway through that degree, double major in theater and call it political theater. Then you could serve on the Oversight Committee, the Judiciary Committee. You can be on the whip team. What's a member? What's the difference between a used car salesman and a member of the whip team? The used car salesman knows when he's lying.
0: Mike, not your average concession speech.
2: No, that's a stand-up comic. He's prepping for his new career once he gets booted out of office at the end of December.
0: Yeah. Well, let me ask you, I mean, the narrative that Trump is just able to knock out anyone who stands in his way, I just wonder how much of that is true. Like, I read a piece by David Marcus on the Fox News website. He said this is more a sign of Republican voters turning away from incumbents who aren't doing their jobs in Congress, in their view. He wrote, incumbents who are going down are from all over the spectrum of conservative politics. It shows voter frustration is not ideological. It's practical. Where are you on this?
2: I think that's a fair point from the, throw all the bums out mentality. And being an incumbent is not a good place to be right now. But I disagree that this doesn't have more to do with Trump than just timing. I look at Senator Cassidy down in Louisiana. He did not make a runoff. This is an incumbent who came in third place. The worst performance of an incumbent in a primary, I want to say in the last 50, 70 years. And the reason for that isn't just because we are upset with incumbents right now. The reason for that is because President Trump actively campaigned against him. And so I think a lot of Republicans took notice. But the unintended consequences of what's happening is now, for at least the next 6 months, Donald Trump has unleashed some Republicans who are untethered to their reelection, with Massey in Kentucky and Cassidy in Louisiana. I mean, these are votes in a very tight, majorities in both the House and the Senate that the president's going to need for a lot of legislation between now and the end of the year. And I don't think he's going to have a sympathetic ear with either one of those gentlemen, and also with the Don Bacons of the world and the Tom Tillis of the world who are retiring.
0: Yeah, I mean, Massey made this very point. I mean, he might have lost, but he doesn't leave office for a number of months until January. That is a whole lot of time. And he said very much that he still feels like he can do a lot, including on something, say, like the Epstein files.
1: Today is the six-month anniversary of the Epstein Files Transparency Act. We've taken out 24 CEOs, an ambassador, a prince, a prime minister, a minister of culture. And that was just 6 months. I got 7 months left in Congress.
0: I mean, Liz, I saw the Associated Press calling him now part of the YOLO caucus, along with Republican Senator Bill Cassidy of Louisiana. I mean, what do you think of seeing these Republicans who, like, lose because of Trump and suddenly they, like, completely change their tunes and they're like, everything is wrong in Washington and now we're going to fight this administration? Like, is that courage? Is it weakness? Like, what is it?
3: Hearing Massey talk about the Epstein files, it reminds me of Marjorie Taylor Greene, who likewise was very, very aggressive in wanting the Epstein files released. And she was also sort of pushed out by the Trump administration. Massey, of course, ran against Ed Gallerein, who was, I think, received an absolutely exorbitant amount of money from AIPAC. So there are a lot of things that made Massey sort of, as you said, a thorn in Trump's side. But now he has all of those same principles, but he's something like a lame duck maverick, right? So he has the opportunity to do pretty much anything he wants. And it sounds like taking up further exposure of the Epstein files, exposure of people who were in the Epstein files, is one of his projects. Now, I think the Epstein files are interesting because no matter what is eventually released, the public just doesn't trust the government on this point. And so there's always going to be suspicion and demand for further releases. So I think Massey has an opportunity to really continue to build his credibility and his, you know, favor with his constituency, even as he works towards, you know, as we're discussing, being pushed out.
0: Yeah. And you know, we have Massey maybe talking about the Epstein files. You know, Senator Bill Cassidy, as you brought up, Mike, Republican Louisiana, who's now, you know, part of the YOLO caucus and saying he's, you know, going to buck the president if he needs to. He voted with Democrats this past week to advance a resolution to end the Iran war. He also said he would not vote to fund Trump's White House ballroom. And reporters asked the president about all this.
4: Are you losing control of the Senate, Senate Republicans?
5: I don't know. I really don't know. I can tell you, I only do what's right.
0: I mean, that's not a president who sounds like the confident guy who just knocked these incumbents out and was feeling really good about it, Mike.
2: Oh, I think he's feeling really good about it. And I think that the larger question here is, does he feel like he can wait it out until the end of this Congress for the new Congress to start in the last 2 years of his second term? Problem he's going to have is there's, you know, historical precedent that at least one of the houses, probably the House of Representatives, will be gone, even with the mid-season gerrymander that I know you've talked about in this program prior to that. But it's even worse than that, David, because we've got there are a number of HHS officials, Health and Human Services, that have either resigned. We don't have a Surgeon General. Now, Cassidy's in charge of the committee that will be reviewing that. We don't have a director of the FDA. Cassidy's in charge of that. So the Senate really is problematic for the president, even with the majority that Republicans have. And I've got to believe there's a number of senators who are also looking over their shoulder going, at some point, we've got to push back. And where is that pushback going to be? My guess is part of it will be in two areas this week or next week, which is going to be on this weaponization fund. And the other is going to be the War Powers Act and Iran. So I think you're going to see a little bit more pushback now. And they're also rallying around the parliamentarian. And don't get me wrong, I'm not a big fan of the parliamentarian. I think she's been wrong on some of her decisions. But the fact that they feel comfortable standing up to the president on that should be a warning sign.
0: All right. You're listening to Left, Right, and Center from KCRW. And we're talking about some of the primary votes that we've been seeing and kind of the political landscape right now. You know, we've been focusing on this Republican narrative. I don't want to lose sight that, you know, Democratic turnout in these primaries has been pretty sizable. We saw Democratic votes make up 53% of ballots turned in the state of Georgia compared to 45% for Republicans. Given that you see some of these incumbents getting knocked out and saying we're going to, you know, we're ready to buck this president if we have to, is this an encouraging moment for Democrats as they sort of try to generate momentum heading into this fall?
3: Yeah, I mean, I think in the shadow of the Democratic postmortem that's going on as they try to figure out what happened in 24, we're seeing real progressive firebrands secure victories and like a string of victories. And I'm thinking here about Chris Rabb in Philly, who won his primary and who is a very left figure for the Democratic Party. And I think you can include in that string of victories Zohran Mamdani's win in New York City. You know, Democrats also supported a known quantity in Atlanta mayor, former Atlanta mayor Keisha Lance Bottoms. And I think these are all kind of encouraging signs. And even if they don't yet signal a great deal of momentum for Democrats, they do point towards the direction I think Democrats want to go in following their the defeat of Kamala Harris. I think they're not tacking to the right, which is what some people in the Democratic coalition suggested, that we've gone too far left, we have to tack to the right. I think it indicates that Democrats are still supporting quite progressive candidates and are maybe even peeling off a little bit left in response to what's gone on in the past couple of years.
2: Well, two things. One, one thing that Liz said that I want to agree with, but maybe for a different reason, is that I think you're seeing on both the on the left and the right, you're seeing this anti-establishment turnout. So you're seeing voters come out and go for people that are not viewed as part of the establishment and part of, you know, the political class that's gotten us to where we are. And it is more progressives on the left and maybe some more conservatives on the right. In terms of turnout, I think one truth that we can't lose sight of is the Democrats are still turning out at the levels that they did for Harris in 2024, but Republicans are not. So that's being interpreted by some as this wave, this momentum of Democratic voters. It is, but I think it's more of a wave or looks like a wave because there's lack of Republican voters or enthusiasm on the right for turnout in these primaries.
0: Liz, you were talking about the kinds of candidates who Democrats are putting up for this fall. One of the races that the Democrats are just salivating, but a lot of people say they shouldn't be because there's no realistic chance, but maybe there is in Texas, and Democrat James Tallarico, who's running for Senate. I mean, how do you frame him as a candidate and what he represents in kind of the spectrum that you were talking about?
3: Yeah, I think Tallarico is a really interesting candidate. He is, you know, not the furthest left Democrat that there is. His platform is pretty similar to standard Democratic platform. He supports what he calls Medicare for y'all, which is, you know, a Texan tailored version of Medicare for all proposals that I think were first championed by Bernie. And it's hard to predict how that's going to shake out in a place like Texas. But I think the other thing that makes his campaign kind of unique for a Democrat is that he has really leaned in to his Christian faith as the framing mechanism for his politics. Texas is a religious place. Christian voters make up the majority of Texan voters. I mean, there are a lot of risks to taking that approach. One is, of course, that the Democrats have to be careful to keep in mind that non-religious, unaffiliated voters make up quite a big chunk of their constituency. So Tallarico kind of has to try to find a balance between appealing to maybe Christians who are typically right-wing voters in Texas who are disenchanted or alienated from the Republican Party, and then still capturing the votes of non-religious voters who vote for Democrats in Texas. And, you know, now that Trump has finally gone all in on Paxton,
0: right,
3: I think that puts Tallarico in an interesting position.
0: Mike, I wonder if you can help us explain what Liz just said, Trump finally going all in on Paxton. I mean, I look at this race. Tallarico is a really interesting candidate. This is Texas. This is a state that Republicans should win this seat. But now you have Senator John Cornyn, who is probably going to be a member of the YOLO caucus soon. You know, he's got this primary race against State Attorney General Ken Paxton. After months of campaigning and teasing everybody, President Trump finally endorses Paxton, not the incumbent John Cornyn. Why did Trump wait this long if he wants Republicans to hold this seat?
2: I think the reason that Paxton secured the endorsement of President Trump, it was in direct relationship to Cassidy losing last Saturday. I think when the president saw that he had won a majority of the races in the Indiana State Senate primaries, that he had not only knocked out Cassidy, but had Cassidy finish third, so he didn't make a run out, I think he was feeling his oats at the beginning of this week, and he's been wanting to endorse Paxton for a long, long time. His political team was arguing with him that it was more important for Republicans to win the seat, and Cornyn was the best candidate for that. And I think he just said, you know what? Look, you told me not to go after Cassidy and endorse. I did. I won. You told me not to do this in Indiana. I did, and I won. And Massey hadn't happened at that point, but then Massey got taken out on Tuesday. So I think this had more to do with the president feeling like, you guys can tell me whatever you want to tell me. I'm going to do what feels right to me. And what feels right to me is endorsing a guy that has been impeached as well.
0: Well, it is a big risk for the Republican Party. And the first person saying that is Senator Cornyn himself. If Paxton does win, he's going to have to spend millions of dollars to build a campaign. Tallarico's been sitting there quietly, you know, raising money all this time. I mean, John Cornyn said that if Paxton wins this Tuesday, he is going to lose in the fall.
6: I believe that in terms of our success in November, that Ken Paxton would be an albatross around the neck of our candidates and would likely lose to James Tallarico. I think we've come too far and worked too hard to risk that.
0: And Liz, I listened to that, and it's so interesting because you both are kind of right. We're seeing this same trend in both parties. Like, we're not going to listen to the voice of moderates who say, like, come to the middle, like, don't be too extreme, don't be too bold because you'll lose. And in some ways, you see movements in both parties to just buck that advice and go all in. Is that what you're seeing here?
3: Yeah, I think that's quite right. I do think there is a lot of sense in what Cornyn is saying. You know, I think that if I had to put odds on it, I would still say Paxton is likely to prevail over Tallarico. But when I was reporting a story on Tallarico's chances and the way that he was landing with Christians in Texas, I kept hearing from voters that, you know, they were lifelong Republicans, that they considered themselves maybe moderate Republicans, but that they were kind of put off by Paxton and pushed into the arms of Tallarico because they considered him so extreme. So I think the question is, are there going to be enough of those voters to actually put Tallarico over the top? Are they going to go out and vote for Tallarico because they feel so put off by Paxton, or are they just going to stay home? I mean, I think these are questions that are really live questions right now, and it makes this race a lot more exciting than these races in Texas usually are.
0: Yeah, Mike, I was going to ask that. Like, do you feel like this just adds kind of an unpredictable, exciting element to this if we see this Tallarico Paxton thing? That there are risks. I mean, there are risks for the Republican Party, and Cornyn has obviously built a network in Texas that Paxton doesn't necessarily have, but it's kind of an interesting free-for-all that maybe becomes more personality-driven and more based on how people are connecting with these candidates, and it makes it kind of exciting.
2: I mean, who's this exciting for? Not the candidates. I mean, not for the
0: us,
2: political
0: the voters,
2: operatives.
0: Come on.
2: The old saying was Texas is where Democrat dollars went to die. Because the Democrats always thought they had a shot and, you know, at the end of the day would lose by 10 points. I do think one thing is going to be true in 2026, that if you own a local television or radio station in the state of Texas, you are going to make a lot of money this year because the Democrats are going to spend a lot of money. They are going to go for the win, and Republicans do not want to give up the Lone Star State. They are going to put in millions of dollars. So when Donald Trump endorsed Paxton earlier this week, he basically guaranteed that these station owners are going to make a lot of money, and both parties are going to spend a lot of money in Texas. And the money that both the Republicans and the Democrats are now going to have to spend in Texas means that they won't spend it in Maine, in New Hampshire, in North Carolina, in Ohio. So all these races around the country have been affected by Texas. We just may not realize it yet.
0: You set it up perfectly because after the break, we're going to listen to a question from a listener who is feeling the effects of that money being spent in the state of Texas. Liz and Mike and I will be right back with more Left, Right, and Center.
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0: All right. We are here with more Left, Right, and Center. I'm David Green, here with Mike Dupke, veteran GOP communication strategist, and Liz Brunig, staff writer at The Atlantic. Mike is coming from the right. Liz is coming from the left. And we are going to listen to a couple questions that all of you have been sending in, our listeners, and we really appreciate it. You know that phrase, all politics is local, of course. Well, some names and races break that containment, and we start to hear about lawmakers far from where we are without maybe knowing too much about them. And let's listen to this question.
1: This is Tim in Texas with a question about Pennsylvania. I sometimes receive fundraiser text from Senator John Fetterman in which he seems to voice Democratic Party priorities. But every time I hear his name in the news, he's voting in support of Trump priorities. Is Fetterman becoming a MAGA Democrat?
0: So much to unpack here. But first of all, Mike, I think this is exactly what you were talking about. The Democrats are spending money every which way in the state of Texas to win over voters like Tim.
2: Well, both parties right now do such things with Win Red and Act Blue. They've got these conduits. And basically what this is for the folks that don't give to political candidates and have never experienced this, once you give, especially online now, to a political candidate of your choosing, you'll get a little pop-up that says, well, if you like this candidate, John Smith, you might really like Bob Jones. And we might want to think about giving to Bob Jones. Even if you don't give to Bob Jones, John Smith's taking that, your name, selling it or giving it to some other members of their party. And then you start receiving emails and other solicitations, generally digitally, from other members of the party. I am sure this individual has gotten the John Fetterman from Pennsylvania fundraising appeal because he gave to another Democrat. Now, I will just say specifically on Fetterman, he's not a MAGA Democrat, though he is what I would call an old school Democrat. He's actually sympathetic to listening to arguments from the other side and isn't purely partisan. So maybe he's a YOLO Democrat, to put it in your parlance from earlier in the show.
0: Right.
2: But that's what's happening.
0: Liz, you know, Mike is saying that he's not a MAGA Democrat, maybe more of a YOLO Democrat. But I think Tim is confused because, you know, he listens to this recording. He's supporting Democratic priorities. But when he hears Fetterman in the news, he hears that he's becoming a MAGA guy. How would you frame Senator Fetterman?
3: So I would talk about a transformation, because when Fetterman won his seat in 22, I think he was really a darling of the progressive left. He really focused his campaign on the working class and presented himself as a very working class figure. I mean, he would show up to Congress in basketball shorts, t-shirts, and hoodies.
0: Not everyone loved that. Yeah.
3: At the time seemed quite charming. He was in favor of marijuana legalization. He was in favor of criminal justice reform. But since taking office, he has really pushed back on that progressive label. And he has said, I'm just a regular Democrat. But I do believe there has been a pivot, maybe not to being a MAGA Democrat. But if you look at his politics, he has become, you know, quite hawkish. He is sort of unconditionally pro-Israel. He has kind of sounded maybe like a Texas Republican on border security and wants stricter immigration restrictions. And I think that his people realize that breaks from traditional Democratic orthodoxy and that it could play really well with moderate or independent voters, but even more so donors. So that's why you're getting, I think, in addition to what you and Mike are describing, these aggressive text blasts, even to red states that have nothing to do with his district, saying, you know, hey, I'm a Democrat, but you probably won't hate me because I have all of these conservative political positions at this point, which is, you know, a calculated national fundraising strategy. And I think it really does reflect the way that Fetterman has changed once taking office.
0: Mike, you're saying more YOLO Democrat and not a MAGA Democrat, but is Fetterman kind of in this mold of someone who's just going to be whatever he wants?
2: Well, look, I think Liz gave a really good kind of synopsis of the journey of Senator Fetterman. The one part that I would maybe add in and emphasize a little bit more, he's also had some very severe health issues.
0: Very, yeah.
2: And with those health issues, anybody who has had maybe a life or death health issue, you kind of take a look in the mirror and say, do I want to continue down the path I've been, or do I want to chart a different path? I think that's part of what we're seeing with Fetterman in Pennsylvania. I have heard chatter that the Democrats want to primary him when he's up for reelection because they feel he's gone too far in moderating his views and reaching across the aisle and trying to be a bipartisan. So, you know, we make this argument that people want to hear this. They want people reaching across the aisle. And then when we see it happen, they get lambasted or their party says, you know, you really need to go. You're not a team player anymore. And so I think we're seeing a little bit of that.
0: Yeah, I want to go to one more question. We've talked so often about debates over mail-in ballots, increasing voter access. I really want to share this question from Jack, who wanted to know essentially, why can't the process be even easier?
4: I am a 75-year-old independent from the Boston area. My question, if I can do my taxes online, vote online, bank online, shop online, and so many other important daily tasks online, why do we need Congress? Why can't all USA citizens vote on important issues affecting their everyday lives like war, healthcare, climate, guns, women's right to choose, taxes for all income levels, term limits, age limits, and so many more important concerns?
0: Liz, why do we need Congress?
3: I'm actually pretty sympathetic to a more pure democracy than I think maybe the founders had in mind. You know, my recollection, it's been a while since civics class, but that they feared a kind of tyranny of the majority, right? That if there was a, you know, a sudden emotional flame kicked up, you know, similar to a mob mentality, maybe, then if you have sort of direct pure democracy, that could lead to minority groups sort of getting their rights stripped away and getting, you know, quite punished in public life. Congress was sort of designed to kind of cool off and force debate and compromise and more deliberation than having a sort of pure democracy. And I think, you know, another reason Congress is necessary because for each individual to vote on 50 different sort of 900-page federal budget appropriations, agricultural subsidies, and complex telecommunication regulations every single week on your phone, I think that's just a really high cognitive burden to place on your average citizen.
0: But, I mean, maybe there's some version of this that's not so extreme as what Jack is talking about. Like, you know, Mike, this some of this kind of thing is actually happening in isolated places in the world. Like Belgium has one region that has a standing body of randomly selected citizens who interact with elected officials in a formal way, and they help set the agenda. Like in a country like ours where, you know, we talk so often now about faith in politicians, faith in institutions like Congress is eroding, could we see some examples of this kind of thing?
2: As somebody that really does believe in states' rights and the laboratories of democracy that we see at the local level and the state level, I think there is an opportunity for those things to happen and then percolate up if they are successful. I mean, we've seen it with certain types of voting. You know, you've got Oregon that is entirely mail-in voting for them that has seemed to work, or you've got ranked choice voting in different parts of the country in terms of voting. All of these things, I think in our country, we can test out. But you're right, and Liz was right, you know, our founding fathers wanted to slow this beast down. They did not want the government to be everything to everybody all the time. And I think that's also important for us to remember. We also are a representative democracy in the sense that we vote for these representatives because they're the ones that can take the time to really dive into some of these deeper matters. And a direct democracy is unwieldy. It has a tendency to whiplash. And, you know, that's probably not the best way to have a republic. All of this being said, is we've got a dysfunctional Congress now. So I understand the caller's frustration. We no longer seem to have committee hearings and all of the other actions in which there's a deliberative body. We've got to get back, I think, to a little bit more of a representative democracy in order to make people feel like there is some deliberation happening.
0: really appreciate the question, Jack and Tim. And I love talking about the questions that you all send in. So please, please keep them coming. We want to hear from you. If you record a voice memo, that would be great. Keep it to around 30 seconds or so and send your question to us at lrc@kcrw.org. That's one more time, lrc@kcrw.org. Just drop your first name, where you're calling from, your question, and maybe we'll play it on the air and take it up. All right, we're going to leave it there and go to our left, right, and center rants and raves. I'm going to start just because it's so connected to the dysfunctional Congress that we were talking about. There was this moment that has spread online from a congressional hearing. It was independent Senator Angus King from Maine. And when I first saw it and saw him holding up a bath mat, like a bathroom bath mat during a congressional hearing, I was like, oh, here we go again. Some stupid antics on the part of a member of Congress. Like, this is what Congress has become. But then I actually started listening to the point that he was making, and it was amazing. Like, Angus King was persuading me with a bath mat. He was radicalizing me with a bath mat. He was making this point that the Centers for Medicare and Medicaid spend so much money on, you know, paying for things like hip surgeries for people who fall in the bathroom. Why can't they spend more on preventative measures, like just sending a lot of bath mats to people around the country to prevent these falls? So here's Senator King.
5: I'm the Johnny Appleseed of bath mats. Whenever I go to see somebody and they don't have one of these in their shower, I buy one and send it to them. Now, here's the proposal, though. Why doesn't CMS send one of these to every Medicare recipient in the country?
0: Why not?
2: I'm creeped out that he's going into people's bathrooms looking for bath mats.
0: No, he's just going to, like, it's when he goes to visit a friend. He notices they don't have a, I mean.
2: There's not a guest bathroom. He's going up to their bedroom.
0: Maybe it could be the guest bathroom.
2: I'm slightly creeped out by this, David.
0: Oh, this is government overreach. That's what you're
2: That's
0: trying to
2: exactly
0: say.
2: That's exactly what
0: getting
2: it is.
0: Into our lives. And, yeah, we're all being followed.
2: He's probably also going through their medicine cabinet so he can figure out what drugs to send as well.
0: Anyway, I'm all in on Senator King, but thanks for ruining the moment, Mike. I really appreciate it.
2: Yeah, you're welcome.
0: Yeah, really appreciate it.
2: That's what I'm here for.
0: Yeah. Liz, your turn.
3: All right. Well, over the past weeks, the world has watched as passengers on a cruise ship laid low by hantavirus have scattered to the four winds, potentially carrying the virus with them. But with its 30 to 40% death rate, the hantavirus event has been pushed out of the news by a far deadlier outbreak of a rare strain of Ebola virus in Central Africa, which kills at least 50% and possibly more of its victims. There is no vaccine or treatment. So far, this Ebola outbreak has killed more than 130 people and potentially infected upwards of 600. Because this is an unusual strain, initial testing missed it, which allowed people exposed to the virus to continue moving from place to place, infecting others along the way. In response, the Centers for Disease Control has placed travel restrictions on people entering the United States from the affected regions. But that shouldn't exactly put you at ease, considering that the Trump administration has gutted the CDC. This outbreak also could have been much more contained if the Trump administration had not likewise shut down the USAID programs that provided medical testing and medical equipment to local health authorities that are crucial for monitoring and slowing the progress of outbreaks exactly like this. And though the CDC has been at pains to reassure Americans that the risk to the general public remains low, at least one American, a doctor working in a missionary group in Central Africa, has already been infected and evacuated to Europe. His family, who worked alongside him, were also exposed. Will this disease remain strictly in Central Africa? Maybe. But people should not assume there will be zero consequences for Americans.
0: Yeah, we just talked about whether our government's ready or not for the next public health crisis. And we were talking about hantavirus, but yes, Ebola back as well. Thanks for bringing that up. Mike, you want to finish us off?
2: Yeah, I will. And, you know, one of the premier, or they think of themselves as the premier training ground for American leaders, Harvard University decided this week that they need to put a cap on the number of A's they're giving to their students. Over the last 20 years, the number of A's received by students at Harvard went from 24% in 2005 to 40% in 2015 to 60%. 60% of the grades given out at Harvard are A's. I mean, just think about that. That's ridiculous. And this is my rant, though. It's not about the students getting an A. It's about the faculty at Harvard that can't self-police themselves and just have an agreement that they're not going to do it. So they have to pass a rule. They now need new regulations on how many A's can be given to how many students and what percentage of students in their class can get A's. But there's loopholes. You know, you can give as many A minuses away as you want, but only 20% of your grade can get an A. So maybe they are the training ground for our federal officials and bureaucrats because they've created rules and regulations that really don't need to apply to anybody. They've created it to police themselves because they can't use common sense anymore in grading. So that's my rant.
0: You know, I'm sheepishly going to tell you, Mike, that I went to Harvard and might have benefited from that grade inflation to a point of coming home during semesters. And my mom taught at Franklin Marshall College. She would read my papers and be like, "You got what for this crap?" Like, yeah. If you were going here, like, this would be a C.
2: Now, not to burst your bubble, though, David, I know how old you are. So the number in 1990.
0: This was not a problem then? Yeah, exactly. When did all this start?
2: If we're going up by 20% a year, there were only 10% of the grades in Harvard were an A.
0: Oh.
2: Back when you were there. So
0: I deserve those great grades. Great. I appreciate that.
2: You were really the teacher's pet, it sounds
0: there
2: like.
0: There you go. Exactly. All right. Well, that is all the time we have for today. Mike, Liz, really appreciate it. And thanks to the team putting the show together every single week. Left, Right, and Center is produced by Leo Duran. Our executive producer is Arnie Seipel. The show is recorded and mixed by Nick Lamponi. Todd M. Simon composed our theme music. Thanks to Jason Mundock here at

0: RW.
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0: Hello, I'm Neil Kirksalve.
1: And I'm Chris Howden. Coming up on As It Happens...
0: Should they stay or should they go now? Alberta dives into the long-simmering debate about the province's potential separation from Canada by announcing a referendum on whether or not the question should be put to Albertans in a referendum.
1: And all joking aside, after 11 years, The Late Show with Stephen Colbert has ended its run after being cancelled by CBS. A longtime writer for the show tells us that leaves a void that can't be filled.
0: Those stories and more coming up for you on the Friday edition of As It Happens.

0: Melanie Fiona with Mona Lisa Smile.
1: We're going to take a short break now when we return.
0: Giving Him a Damn. Before he was Premier of British Columbia, the late John Horgan was a vocal critic of plans to construct a dam along the Peace River, a dam that has now been named after him. Stay tuned. I'm Chris Howden.
1: And I'm Neil Kirksall.

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4: I'm Nora Rahm with these headlines. Secretary of State Marco Rubio is in India, where he met today with Prime Minister Narendra Modi. He's there to strengthen relations between Washington and New Delhi, strained by the U.S. tariffs. Health workers in the Democratic Republic of Congo are struggling to respond to the Ebola outbreak. Since it began a week ago, there have been more than 800 suspected cases. Doctors say there is no approved vaccine or treatment for this particular strain. And authorities in Orange County, California, have ordered evacuations because of a leak of a hazardous chemical. Some 40,000 people are affected. No injuries have been reported. I'm Nora Rahm, NPR News in Washington.

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7: I'm Nora Rahm with these headlines. The official Xinhua News Agency reports at least 82 people were killed in an explosion at a coal mine in northern China last night. Rescue workers are searching for two people still missing. The U.S. Centers for Disease Control and Prevention is imposing travel restrictions on Americans and international travelers coming from countries affected by the Ebola outbreak. And CBS News Radio signed off last night for the last time after nearly 100 years on the air. It included groundbreaking journalists such as Edward R. Murrow, who broadcast from London during World War II. The company said it was ending the service because of challenging economic realities. I'm Nora Rahm, NPR News in Washington.

0: This is Weekend Edition from NPR News. I'm Scott Simon.
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4: I'm Nora Rahm with these headlines. Secretary of State Marco Rubio is in India, where he met today with Prime Minister Narendra Modi. He's there to strengthen relations between Washington and New Delhi, strained by the U.S. tariffs. Health workers in the Democratic Republic of Congo are struggling to respond to the Ebola outbreak. Since it began a week ago, there have been more than 800 suspected cases. Doctors say there is no approved vaccine or treatment for this particular strain. And authorities in Orange County, California, have ordered evacuations because of a leak of a hazardous chemical. Some 40,000 people are affected. No injuries have been reported. I'm Nora Rahm, NPR News in Washington.

0: This is Weekend Edition from NPR News. I'm Scott Simon.
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0: Gary did not want to become a football player. No interest in the game at all. He was a timid kid, the kind of kid who, in baseball, would close his eyes when he was up at bat. He was so scared of getting hit by the ball. But when you're in high school, you know, your personality is still up for grabs. And at Gary's high school, there was not one person, but two people with a very different vision of who he was. They were assistant high school football coaches, and very noticeable, big personalities, and they were twins.
1: And I didn't really know their name. I'd seen them around. They were super handsome and in great shape. I mean, they were ripped, and they would wear Gold's Gym tank tops and jams, these shorts, these Hawaiian shorts. They would wear those, and they had really long hair, and they were very charming, charismatic.

0: Well, program was produced today by Neil Drumming and Emmanuel Berry. Special thanks today to John and Joe Tesche, a.k.a. the Jetsons, Amy Bertain, Michelle Johnson, and Keith Woods. 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Thanks, as always, to our show's co-founder, Mr. Tori Malatia. 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
3: Yep.
10: Simon. Back again.
11: Hey. Look who it is.
12: Hey, I'm Latif Nasser. This is Radiolab.
11: Prodigal son has returned.
10: From the top, Matt.
11: Okay, today. We got senior producer Matt Kielty, former senior producer,
10: emeritus.
11: Correspondent emeritus.
10: Yeah, at least you got my hyphenated title in there.
13: Back from the grave.
10: Yeah. Hope you're having fun.
11: Having a great time.
10: I'm having a ball.
11: Great. So today, Simon and I, we have a weird story.
10: Okay.
14: I'm very excited that that was your reaction. I feel like this mystery does that to people. It's like people are like, what? What are you talking about?
10: All right. So the story first came to us from...
14: My name is Clara Grunel.
10: Clara Grunel.
14: I'm a Danish journalist. Should I say more?
11: Yeah. Like, how are you?
14: I'm very happy, very ecstatic and excited.
11: I can tell the enthusiasm in your voice.
10: That's just the Danish way, right?
14: No, no.
11: So Clara lives and works in Copenhagen.
14: It's been a long

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0: The Wright brothers' first flight changed travel. It also changed war.
1: The planes have only just taken off the ground, and now we're already thinking how to use them and how to bomb. When was the last time in the history of American warfare the commander-in-chief was directing strikes on the battlefield? If you want to kill in war and you believe that that war is something that increases your national security, then you want to be effective as possible. The drone is an effective way to kill in that regard. War by remote control. And that remoteness isn't just in the technology, but it's also in our minds as well.
0: You're listening to Throughline from NPR, where we go back in time to understand the present. Coming up this hour, the evolution of drone warfare. First, here's what's happening in our world today.
2: Live from NPR News in New York City, I'm Dwahli Saikautau. There may be significant progress toward a peace agreement in the U.S. and Israel's war in Iran. President Trump is claiming as much in a new social media post, though he provides few details as to what the agreement contains. NPR's Daniel Kurtzleben has the latest.
3: In the post, Trump said he spoke today to officials from Pakistan and a number of Middle Eastern countries about a potential agreement. He claimed that deal has been, quote, largely negotiated, unquote, but that it is subject to agreement by the U.S., Iran, and those other countries. He also said the agreement will involve opening the Strait of Hormuz and that final details will be, quote, announced shortly. However, the administration has multiple times said that the war was nearly over or even entirely over. The war has now been going on for nearly 3 months and led to a spike in oil prices. Amid the lengthening war and high prices, Trump's approval rating in polls

0: has sunk. Danielle Kurtzleben, NPR News.
1: The Justice Department announced it is bringing on more than 80 new immigration judges. The DOJ says this is the largest class in the agency's history. And NPR's Ximena Bustillo reports.
2: The new immigration judges were hired to work across the Justice Department's 70 immigration courts. Last year, the Trump administration fired over 100 judges and several more resigned or retired, resulting in a 25% drop in the number of judges to hear immigrants' cases. On the day the new cohort was announced, several immigration judges, including in New York and Concord, were terminated. In a statement announcing the new class, Acting Attorney General Todd Blanche said that the administration is committed to reestablishing an immigration judge corps that is dedicated to restoring the rule of law in the immigration system. There has been pressure on judges to reduce a 3 million case backlog. Ximena Bustillo, NPR News.
1: Governor Gavin Newsom has declared a state of emergency in Southern California, where about 40,000 people in Orange County are under evacuation orders because of a hazardous chemical leak Thursday when a storage tank overheated at an aerospace plastics facility. Fire Authority Division Chief Craig Covey says they are trying to prevent the tank from cracking and sending the substance into the ground and beyond.
3: We're going to try to establish some diking and damming and divert it to a spot that could be a holding area. There's a trailer offloading spot, if you're familiar with that, at commercial buildings. It kind of goes downgrade. We're looking for places that we can push this fluid should it fail and try to prevent it from getting into our storm drains, our river channels, and ultimately into the ocean, doing an environmental disaster.
1: The Orange County Register reports that GKN Aerospace in Garden Grove had previously paid a $1 million settlement for numerous environmental violations. You are listening to NPR News from New York. A medical evaluation detailing what could have led to NASCAR driver Kyle Busch's death has been revealed by his family, and NPR's Chandelise Duster reports.
4: NASCAR driver Kyle Busch died after severe pneumonia progressed into sepsis, according to a statement from his family on Saturday. This, the statement continued, resulted in, quote, rapid and overwhelming associated complications. Busch, a two-time NASCAR Cup Series champion, died Thursday at age 41. NASCAR CEO Steve O'Donnell said they would honor Busch's legacy and remembered his impact on the sport.
5: To me, Kyle Busch just defines what it means to be a racer in NASCAR. Everything about it, the fire, the greatness, the heart that sometimes you rarely saw. The sport was truly lucky to have him.
4: Busch was set to race in the Coca-Cola 600 on Sunday at the Charlotte Motor Speedway. Chandelise Duster, NPR News.
1: Officials in China's northern Shaanxi province say a gas explosion at a coal mine Friday night killed at least 82 people and injured more than 120. Two workers are still missing. China state media says the mine operator at Liu Shenyu coal mine previously had serious violations, but did not say what those violations were. Xinhua News reports that ongoing rescue efforts continue today with medical personnel and hundreds of first responders at the site of the coal mine. In Honduras, gunmen have opened fire in two separate attacks on the country's coast, killing at least 25 people. This is NPR News from New York.
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12: You're listening to Throughline from NPR. I'm Rund Abdelfattah. When Defense Secretary Pete Hegseth recently spoke to the Senate Armed Services Committee, he talked about the massive amounts of money the U.S. military wants to dedicate to its drone program.
13: You're looking at $54 billion in the FY27 budget dedicated to drone dominance.
12: Drone dominance isn't just a buzzword. It's the Defense Department initiative to scale up its drone program. And the money being requested has been called, quote, the largest single commitment to autonomous warfare in history. In other words, drone AI. Drones have reshaped warfare and given all kinds of countries a powerful weapon.
14: President Trump attended the dignified transfer of the remains of the first Americans killed in the war.
12: On the day after the U.S. and Israel launched war against Iran, an Iranian drone made it past air defenses in Kuwait, striking a U.S. command center at a civilian port.
14: Six Army reservists killed by an Iranian drone strike in Kuwait.
12: They were the first U.S. casualties in the war. Since then, thousands of drone strikes have been launched throughout the Middle East.
15: And it's catching the U.S. off guard.
16: The Pentagon has begun a huge push to buy hundreds of thousands of small attack drones.
17: They were once the domain of major militaries, but they are now spreading rapidly.
12: They are cheap, efficient, and easy to dispatch.
18: Now the fastest growing sector in the Ukrainian economy.
16: Russia, which was already using AI to automate how its drones pick targets, now has begun experimenting with fully autonomous systems.
12: Even in the war between Ukraine and Russia, drones have allowed a much smaller, less powerful country to defend against a superior one. Although most of the hundreds of thousands of drone strikes have come from Russia, in some places a nightly occurrence, Ukraine has been able to strike back with accuracy and increased cadence.
16: Drones are responsible for about three quarters of that war's casualties.
12: Drones are also being used in civil wars in Myanmar and Sudan.
19: This year, there's been a surge in attacks.
12: And while many drones never reach their destinations, intercepted by intricate defense systems, those that do can demolish anything from a single soldier to entire bridges and beyond. And the ability to be more precise than, say, carpet bombing plays into a larger narrative that many politicians on all sides sell to us, that somehow technology can make war less ugly, less costly, and more distant. This is what war historian James Rogers calls
20: war by remote control. And that remoteness isn't just in the technology, but it's also in our minds as well. Because no one's going to write a letter to the family of a drone if it gets shot down. It is a robot in the sky. That is the point. It has zero risk of taking a drone out to American military lives. Now, of course, it has lots of risk to civilians within that theater of conflict. But it means that you have that public disconnect and that democratic disconnect to the conflict of which you're involved in and what you're waging.
12: As more and more countries embrace this war by remote control, we have to confront some difficult questions. What is the cost of distance? How does it change the way we as a society think about killing? And what happens when precision attacks go wrong? So on this episode of Throughline from NPR, we're exploring the past, present, and future of drone warfare. Because one thing is clear, this is just the beginning. On a cold, cloudy day in December of 1903, on the Outer Banks of North Carolina, two brothers made history.
21: The world's first airplane, created by Orville Wright and his brother Wilbur, is about to take flight. Here at Kitty Hawk, North Carolina, this primitive kite made aviation history.
12: Wilbur Wright had tried and failed to pilot their newly invented flying machine just a few days earlier. So on this next attempt, his brother Orville geared up, braved the wind, and climbed into the flyer.
21: With this first catapulted takeoff, man's age-old dream of flight became a reality.

0: The invention of aviation would change the world forever. It would change travel, it would change trade, and it would change war.
1: It is a fearful thing to lead this great peaceful people into war, into the most terrible and disastrous of all wars, civilization itself seeming to be in the balance. But the right is more precious than peace, and we shall fight for the things which we have always carried nearest our hearts, for democracy.
2: On April 2nd, 1917, less than 15 years after the Wright brothers took that first flight, President Woodrow Wilson asked Congress to formally enter World War I.
1: As shall bring peace and safety to all nations and make the world itself at last free.
3: And so you have hundreds of thousands of American troops who are deployed onto the bloodiest battlefields of Europe, into those entrenched, muddy, bloody places.
2: The trenches were cold and damp and dirty, full of rats and lice, infections and disease. These dugouts were places full of nightmares, not dreams.
3: And you have a vast amount of casualties.
2: Over 100,000 US soldiers died, and almost twice as many were wounded.
3: And as this generation comes home, this lost generation, as it's often called, you have mass public outcry. You have protests in the streets. Why is it that America is sending its troops, its best, its brightest, its youngest, its sons, over abroad to fight these foreign wars? There wasn't the public appetite for this.
0: This is James Rogers. He's a war historian who's written several books about drones, including Drones, What Everyone Needs to Know.
3: And there's a branch of the military, a fledgling branch of the military, that starts to listen to this public outcry. And this is the U.S. Army Air Service.
2: The American people made it clear that they weren't going to stand for so many casualties. And so the military responded, not by deciding to fight fewer wars, but how to fight wars with fewer deaths. A novel pursuit of how to fight ethically. And this brand new branch of the military, the Air Service, thought, well, planes could help.
3: They're like, well, if we don't want to send our troops on the ground into these trench warfare battlefields, then maybe air power can provide us with an alternative. And they come up with this idea of, instead of going through the enemy, you go over the enemy.
2: Over the enemy with planes and bomb-specific targets that were crucial to the enemy war effort. Maybe weapons depots or industrial sites.
3: And actually, they ended up using the term precision bombing doctrine. So this term precision goes all the way back to 1917.
2: And here's how it worked.
3: You fly over the enemy. You bomb their ammunition factories. You bomb their oil refineries. You bomb the places they make tanks. You bomb the places they make rubber. You bomb these things that weaken their ability to fight on the battlefield. And that means that when you eventually do send troops in to face the enemy, you won't have that entrenched, bloody, muddy warfare where it's a stalemate for years on end because the enemy has nothing to fight with. So you move through, and you move through swiftly to victory because air power allowed you to do it.
0: Because World War I sparked a public outcry over the hundreds of thousands of American dead and wounded, the pressure was on politicians to figure out a way to avoid this from ever happening again. And they saw precision bombing as the golden ticket.
3: And so quite a lot of money then goes into developing technologies that will allow this to happen.
0: Money that funded the first iteration of the drone.
3: Although it was perhaps more accurately known as the aerial torpedo, and this was the Kettering bug.
0: The Kettering bug.
3: And this was invented by somebody called Charles Kettering, who was responsible for inventing all sorts of strange things. And it was a partner project with someone called H.H. Arnold.
0: H.H. Arnold, one of the first ever military personnel who was taught to fly by some of the only people who knew how to fly.
3: The Wright brothers. Like, this is how early we're talking here. This is fledgling air power. I mean, the planes have only just taken off the ground, and now we're already thinking how to use them and how to bomb, and how to bomb in more of an ethical way, I suppose, if you can call it that.
0: So 1917 is when Charles Kettering developed this first drone prototype, or aerial torpedo, and, as many male inventors like to do, named it after himself, the Kettering Bug. And what made this plane so drone-like? There was no pilot.
3: It was about the size of a normal single-engine plane.
0: It was set on rails.
3: It had a Sperry gyroscope to keep it stable in the air.
0: It had a motor.
3: And so it would take off in the air off these rails. It would fly straight as the crow flies. And then once that motor had spun its certain amount of revolutions, it would shut off. Because technically then, that would be when it was above the target.
0: At that moment, the wings would fold up against the body of the plane.
3: And then it would swoop down on its enemy, on its prey, like an eagle.
4: And it was automated, right?
3: Yeah.
4: Wow.
3: It was as high-tech as you could get in 1917-18.
0: Which, turns out, wasn't high-tech enough. The Bug had some bugs. It was a complete flop.
3: In reality, it was worse than useless. It would flail around in the sky, and it would even sometimes turn back on its own people who were testing it. So it was really unpredictable. But that almost doesn't matter in what we're talking about, because what matters is the intention behind it. And the intention there was to separate the human from the practice of killing, to separate American troops from having to be sacrificed in war and to be put at risk by deploying robots, remote systems, systems that could be sent off to go and kill the enemy without putting American service personnel at risk. And that was the birth of this idea.
2: The Kettering Bug was revolutionary, but at the same time, a failure. The idea of a plane without a pilot that shed its wings and turned into a torpedo that could hit a precise target was literally too good to be true. But lessons were learned.
3: They learned that they had to use piloted aircraft to do the bombing because you needed the pilot to guide the aircraft.
2: That in order to be precise, you still needed a human being to make the call. You needed a person behind the robot.
3: And what they did actually was they invented a thing called the Norden bomb sight. And this was by an engineer called Carl Norden.
2: Right in time for the U.S. to use this technology in World War II. The Norden bomb sight wasn't a drone, but was basically an early analog computer that helped the pilot drop bombs with more precision.
3: You could put in wind speed, you could put in altitude, the velocity, and it would compute when you should drop the bomb. And so when you were over the enemy cities and you had your target, it would tell the bombardier when they needed to release the bomb.
0: Strategically, this was important. In the past, hitting targets was so unlikely that you had to fly tons of planes overhead over and over and over again and drop bombs over and over and over again in order to finally hit the intended target. This obviously wastes fuel, manpower, weapons, and causes massive civilian deaths. The Norden bombsight allowed you to, for the first time, somewhat successfully hit your target with just a few, or sometimes even just one, plane.
3: So there's a strategic element to it there, but there's also that moral element. I remember reading through the archives, and it said explicitly to avoid the enemy populace and their livelihoods.
0: So you can stick to striking a weapons factory without obliterating the neighborhood next door.
3: Now, of course, there are blurred gray lines there, but that's the ambition. This is the core of American bombing strategy through the early years of the war.
0: This is in stark contrast to the strategy of their allies in Britain and enemies in Germany. Their air strategies were almost the opposite, to bomb the morale of the enemy.
3: To bomb their cities into submission. Carpet bombing, you could call it. Destroy everything in order to destroy something.
4: Including civilians.
3: Especially civilians. Because if you bomb the morale of a population, then you will force those civilians to go to their political leaders and say, stop this war. That's the theory behind it. I mean, you think of a Hamburg, you think of a Dresden, the firebombing of these places, you think of the destruction of London during the Blitz, of Coventry, of Hull, of Grimsby, of Plymouth. I mean, they are destroying each city systematically, one by one by one, in order to destroy the will of those publics.
5: The face of London changed. Historic landmarks disappeared. Night after night, London was left a sea of fire.
0: Britain's Winston Churchill tried to convince the U.S. to follow suit, telling them they needed to go big to win the war. That
3: in order to destroy something, you have to destroy everything.
0: And by the end of the war, the U.S. gave in.
3: And so you have this twist, this turn towards area bombing, carpet bombing, which you see in places like Tokyo.
6: Super forts on Saipan. A task force of B-29s. Their noses point towards Japan. Their shining bellies are filled with bombs for Tokyo.
3: 180,000 dead in one night with the firebombing of Tokyo.
6: The Nakajima aircraft plant is the main target.
2: The irony of this shift in strategy is that when the U.S. decided that it needed to destroy something in order to destroy everything, like the firebombing of Tokyo,
3: to create maximum destruction,
2: they used the technology invented to do the exact opposite, the Norden bombsight.
3: And so this precision technology, with its moral and ethical intentions behind it, was turned to unintended extremes. You know, when it comes down to the dropping of the atomic bombs on Hiroshima and Nagasaki, what bombsight are they using to make sure that the bombs are dropped in the place they want to? Well, it's the Norden bombsight.
7: The bomb was finally released exactly at the designated hour, and the explosion occurred as planned.
3: It's madness. Why are you thinking about precision when it comes to nuclear bombs?
2: Well, for maximum impact.
3: To make sure that these expensive weapons are successful in their first test on an enemy target.
0: The original intentions behind the creation of precision bombing was to save lives. But people discovered, as precisely as these weapons could save lives, they could take them.
3: Yeah, exactly. I mean, some of the most heinous things in the history of humanity have happened with the best intentions.
0: When we come back, precision gets an upgrade. You're listening to Throughline from NPR.
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0: 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And from the estate of Joan B. Kroc, whose bequest serves as an enduring investment in the future of public radio and seeks to help NPR produce programming that meets the highest standards of public service in journalism and cultural expression. This is NPR.
1: You're listening to Throughline from NPR. I'm Rund Abdelfattah. Today on the show, the evolution of drone warfare.
2: After World War II, the United States military continued to experiment with both precision bombing and with pilotless spy planes. In every war, they tried something new, but it wouldn't be until the Vietnam War that they started to find some success with the drone.

0: When you think of Vietnam, you don't really think of precision, do you?
1: This is James Rogers. He's a war historian who's written several books about drones.
0: And there's not much precision in these vast conscripted wars in which thousands of US troops are sent into this battle.
2: I can't say that I'm scared to death, but I'm scared. I mean, after a while, you know it's gonna come. You can't do nothing about it. And you just look to God. It's about the only thing you can do.
0: There's one side where precision missiles continue to be developed, and there's another side where drones continue to be tentatively developed.
3: Some of the most remarkable contributions to aerial reconnaissance during the Vietnam War came from an unusual assortment of remotely piloted vehicles.
4: And those remotely piloted vehicles, those drones flying high above the thick rainforest canopies of Vietnam, became known as
0: the Lightning Bug.
3: The Ryan Firebee drone, otherwise known as the Lightning Bug.
4: The Lightning Bug was a small aircraft, so small that it would be attached to a much larger one, and once that was in the sky, the Lightning Bug would be deployed and split off from it.
0: They were used to take pictures over enemy territory. And then the drones would swing back round and they would crash land, almost.
3: At a designated location and time, the drone shut off its engine and deployed a parachute system.
0: And then they would be picked up by Intelligence Corps, and then that film would be taken back to US bases and it would be processed and pieced together, and then you would try and create a picture of where the enemy were. They were also used, quite interestingly, as almost wingmen to crewed aircraft, to bombers going in. They would fly off the wing of them to draw enemy fire. They would be like a deflective shield for aircraft. It would look like more aircraft were coming in, and so it would hopefully protect the central aircraft going in and fulfilling its mission. They were disposable in the air in order to try and reduce the risk to American pilots' lives.
4: The U.S. military believed the Lightning Bug drones saved American lives, and so they called it a success. The only problem was, initially, the Lightning Bugs had a short lifespan.
0: They weren't particularly reliable. They would crash an awful lot, and you would just lose drones. And that's why, well over 1,000 of them were used during Vietnam, because they just churned them out almost disposably to try and use them for those intelligence and surveillance gathering uses.
3: While more than 200 drones were ultimately shot down, their use prevented the loss of at least that many reconnaissance crews, and undoubtedly many more.
1: During the Vietnam War, thousands of American soldiers and millions of Vietnamese people died.
5: The time has come for America to hear the truth about this tragic war.
1: It was a bloody and brutal conflict fought by a large number of drafted soldiers, meaning they had no choice but to go fight. And this meant many, many Americans had a loved one in Vietnam. The longer the war went on, the more people in the United States took to the streets to protest against it.
6: Some 175,000 people from all walks of life, with differing ideologies and purposes, marched from the White House to the Capitol.
1: Once again, like in World War I, there was public pressure on politicians and the military to end the war and bring American soldiers home. And the impacts of this protest movement would be felt in American politics for decades to come.
7: Five months ago, Saddam Hussein started this cruel war against Kuwait. Tonight, the battle has been joined.
1: In 1991, the United States went to war against Iraq's dictator Saddam Hussein in Kuwait. For the first Gulf War, Operation Desert Storm, there was no draft. The U.S. military was all volunteer. And from the beginning, the American military was focused on keeping their own casualties as low as possible.
8: It is a prescription for war, this Iraqi invasion of Kuwait, the tiny country that is a primary source of oil for much of the Western world.
0: Saddam Hussein chooses to invade Kuwait because he wants to have the financial gain of the vast oil reserves in Kuwait. And so he goes into Kuwait thinking that America will not send in vast amounts of troops onto the ground to stop his military. They won't repeat the mistakes of Vietnam. He says that America is not the type of country that can take 10,000 casualties in one battle.
1: In some ways, Saddam Hussein was right.
0: What he does not realize, however, is that there has been vast advancements in technologies in the US, vast advancements in microcomputing, in the ability to achieve precision strike, in aircraft, in everything that you need to win a new super fast high-tech war.
1: By 1991, the US military had an assortment of new technologies to conduct precision war: laser-guided missiles, stealth aircraft, and better drones. Pilotless planes could fly higher, go farther than they ever had before, and had advanced computer software on board. And they were ready to use them.
0: And it's at this point the drone becomes an incredibly useful surveillance and target acquisition tool. So it is able to then fly back and to tell US targeters where Saddam's troops are. And then they can send in the ever more advanced cruise missiles, and they can send in the precision bombing and the US Air Force aircraft in to go and bomb those troops.
1: And the US dropped a lot of bombs, over 88,000 tons on Iraqi military and civilian infrastructure, killing thousands of people.

0: It's here that you start to hear stories coming out that when Saddam's troops saw drones flying high above them, they knew that it meant certain death and certain destruction was coming. And so they tried to surrender to the drones in the sky.
1: The live video feedback showed five Iraqi soldiers waving white flags as they surrendered to the drone.
0: It's the first time in the history of warfare that you had a human try and surrender to a robot.
1: During Operation Desert Storm, precision weapons seemed to do their job. The war only lasted about a month. There was no massive protest movement like Vietnam. And the U.S. military lost 143 soldiers, a relatively low number. And then something happened that would totally change the game.
0: You start to see this coupling of the lethal targeting and the utility of the drone itself. And this continues.
1: Now, drones became armed with missiles. The angel in the sky watching out for soldiers had now become the angel of death.
2: The Air Force's Predator system, its unmanned reconnaissance and strike plane, hunts enemies covertly from the sky, attacks on commands received by satellite, and removes enemy leadership with precise geographic target information.
0: And so you have the merging of the drone and the precision missile into one integrated system.
3: But it's good enough if we see a truck or an HVT, a high-value target that we need to prosecute immediately, that we would be able to at least scare them a lot. It's a precision asset, and it's very, very accurate.
4: With this new weapon, some in the U.S. military believe they'd fulfilled the promise of the Kettering bug, the Norden bombsight, and the Lightning bug. It was the culmination of generations of research and development, and it suddenly gave the U.S. High Command a godlike ability to stalk enemies and kill them at a moment's notice.
3: You do definitely get the sense that you are sort of a guardian angel. You're like an eye in the sky for them. You're sort of their third eye, if you will.
4: When we come back, the drone wars begin. You're listening to Throughline from NPR.
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1: You're listening to Throughline from NPR. I'm Rund Abdelfattah. Today we're exploring the evolution of drone warfare and how something that began as a fledgling technology in World War I found its way into World War II, Vietnam, Desert Storm, the War on Terror, and beyond.
2: For the angel of death spread his wings on the blast and breathed in the face of the foe as he passed, and the eyes of the sleepers waxed deadly and chill, and their hearts but once heaved and forever grew still. Lord Byron.

0: Good afternoon. On my orders, the United States military has begun strikes against Al-Qaeda terrorist training camps and military installations of the Taliban regime in Afghanistan.
1: On October 7th, 2001, a plane glided in the sky over the city of Kandahar, Afghanistan. It looked down on Earth like a giant hawk circling its prey. But there was nothing alive inside it. No pilot. This was an MQ-1A Predator drone, controlled by operators thousands of miles away. It was a 27-foot war machine carrying Hellfire missiles, and it was looking for a target. It flew so high that it would have been virtually undetectable by anyone looking up at the night sky.
2: Almost 1 month had passed since the U.S. was attacked on 9/11 by Al-Qaeda, a terrorist group based in Afghanistan. The Taliban, the rulers of Afghanistan, were harboring Al-Qaeda's leader, Osama bin Laden, and it appeared they were in the crosshairs of the U.S. military. But on the ground, on October 7th, the stillness of a Kandahar fall night would tell you nothing of the things that were to come.
1: Yet, the target for the Predator drone was a man named Mullah Omar. He was the leader of the Taliban government. The U.S. military thought, maybe if we take him out, the Taliban will fall apart. This was it. This is what the drone was built to do. Use precision bombing to take out the leader of the enemy and use limited numbers of special forces fighters and their allies to avoid a costly full-scale invasion, saving thousands of American lives.
2: Mullah Omar sat in a building with no idea that a Predator drone was above him, watching and waiting for the command to fire. U.S. military and intelligence staff were keeping tabs on him through a satellite feed from thousands of miles away. But what they were seeing wasn't some crystal clear image of the ground. Nothing even close to that.
3: Back at that point, it's like viewing the world through a kind of grainy straw, I guess. You're looking through a straw at a small part of that country, focused in on what these people are doing, but you can't really tell.
2: This is James Rogers. He's a war historian who's written several books about drones.
3: You're kind of just filling in the gaps.
2: Even with this fill-in-the-gaps type of information, the U.S. military personnel still had to make a call. They had to decide where the drone should shoot its missile.
3: They take the strike,

0: they end up blowing up a truck near to his compound, sends loads of smoke into the sky, loads of dust into the sky, and Mullah Omar escapes. Just think of the implications for that. What different war would we have had if a drone had taken out the head of the Taliban on the first day of the war in Afghanistan?
1: The Predator drone strike missed its mark. Mullah Omar would live, and the U.S. ground invasion of Afghanistan would follow. But this wasn't seen as just a failure. No, in fact, the drone program continued. So this tells us that many of the military personnel in that room, the officers, drone operators, and intelligence experts, must have on some level realized that they just witnessed the beginning of a new era in warfare.
0: You know, I've spoken to a few of those who were in the room on that first strike. And they were in the room thousands of kilometers away, watching the video feed. This is that first case of remote warfare. And you can't escape feeling that that is a fundamental revolutionary change in war. It's that achievement of that long-standing US Air Force ambition that goes back to US air power thinkers all the way back in 1917.
1: After that first failed strike against Mullah Omar, the Predator drone, the great technological breakthrough, would be used over and over by the CIA and US military under President George W. Bush.
0: We can talk to about 50 plus drone strikes during the Bush administration.
2: There are some who feel like that if they attack us, that we may decide to leave prematurely. They don't understand what they're talking about if that's the case. Let me finish. There are some who feel like that, you know, the conditions are such that they can attack us there. My answer is bring them on.
3: In 2003, the U.S. invaded and occupied another country, Iraq. And as that war intensified, drones were used there too. And they continued to get more advanced.
0: So the technology improves, of course. That is the nature of humanity. We improve technologies over time. We are ever more high-tech.
3: Drone communications got more reliable. The aircraft could fly longer and faster. And with every year, their impact on the war increased.
0: Here's the key thing about a drone, I guess. If you have a piloted aircraft within a conflict, you have to send it from a base to fly over. It can take maybe 10 minutes to get there. It then has to fly, hit the target, turn around and go back. And it cannot linger, because the longer it lingers, the more it is at risk of being shot down. With a drone, it flies high in the sky, almost unseen, and it just loiters. It can sit there above troops, above a key area where you know the Taliban are operating, and it can just wait until a target presents itself. Like an eagle hovering over its prey, looking for a field mouse on the ground, and then when it sees it, it can swoop in and it can strike. And that's what a drone can do. If you want to kill in war and you believe that that war is something that increases your national security, then you want to be effective as possible. And so the drone is an effective way to kill in that regard.
4: We've lost thousands of American lives, spent nearly $1 trillion, alienated allies, neglected emerging threats, all in the cause of fighting a war for well over 5 years in a country that had absolutely nothing to do with the 9/11 attacks.
1: When President Obama campaigned for office in 2008, the U.S. was embroiled in two wars, both very messy, that had caused the death of thousands of U.S. soldiers and thousands more Afghan and Iraqi civilians.
0: public support invariably faded as the body bags started to come home, as the improvised explosive device, the IED, started to make it so that you couldn't have troops on the ground, the infantry personnel couldn't trust the ground they were walking on. Well, it was at this point that President Obama was as elected, of course, he made a promise to the American people. He would withdraw them from the bad war in Iraq, and he would win the good war in Afghanistan. But over time, he would reduce that risk to American military lives, and he would make it so there would be less of a human footprint, an American military human footprint on the ground, because we no longer had the appetite for the war on terror.
4: As a candidate for president, I pledge to bring the war in Iraq to a responsible end for the sake of our national security and to strengthen American leadership around the world.
0: But that leaves you with a dilemma, right? How do you continue to take on the global threats of terrorism, but without deploying your troops on the ground? Well, here is where the drone is a panacea, because it allows you to deploy force thousands of miles away with a minimal footprint. And this, of course, in turn, reduces the risk of the threat to life to American military personnel. But if you have a reduction of the amount of troops, or at least you're trying to reduce the amount of troops, then you want to fill that gap. And that gap for Obama, who becomes known as the drone president, is filled by the drone. And under the Obama administration, there is a real change in strategy. It starts off with what we call signature strikes. Now, signature strikes are based upon a predefined terrorist signature. And that signature can be based upon the gender of a target, and it could be based on how you define a terrorist, right? So, for example, they could be males of fighting age, in regions where the Taliban are known to operate. What do you think the fighting age is?
1: Oh, man. 15? 16?
0: 14 years old and above is what we're talking about him. And again, it's hard to tell an age through the grainy image of a drone. And that, it's argued, leads to a confirmation bias. You think you're seeing a terrorist conducting terrorist activity, and so you take the strike because it fills out all of your tick boxes. And so you've had vast amounts of mistakes that happen as a result of signature strikes.
5: The aftermath of a drone strike in Pakistan's South Waziristan region in 2008. Amongst the victims were numerous civilians.
6: I no longer love blue skies. In fact, I now prefer gray skies. The drones do not fly when the skies are gray. And for a short period of time, the mental tension and fear eases.
7: In Yemen's rugged and barren countryside, people live in constant fear. Fear of what they call the killer planes, or drones.
8: 18 male laborers, including at least one young boy, 14-year-old Saleh Khan, were killed by a US drone.
0: As the drone war spread around the world to Somalia and to Yemen, to those places that we don't really talk about because we don't know so much about the drone wars there, but you do have weddings being hit with Hellfire missiles from drones, or funerals being hit.
9: That was an astonishing bulletin today. Another public enemy taken out by the United States. The Al-Qaeda leader called the most dangerous man in the world, the American citizen Anwar al-Awlaki.
0: A lot of these strikes come with the commander-in-chief's seal of approval.
10: The Justice Department has acknowledged that four American citizens had been killed in drone strikes. Today, the president said only one of them was specifically targeted. New Mexico-born Anwar al-Awlaki, a top Al-Qaeda leader in Yemen.
0: If you're killing a U.S. citizen, that's going to come straight from the commander-in-chief.
10: Mr. Obama has deployed drones more aggressively than President Bush. For that, the president offered no apology.
0: When was the last time in the history of American warfare the commander-in-chief was directing strikes on the battlefield?
4: The decisions that we are making now will define the type of nation and world that we leave to our children.
11: The Obama administration says it has killed more than 2,300 enemy combatants by counter-terrorist strikes, but it acknowledged the harsh reality that the once secret drone program may have been involved in anywhere from 64 to 116 civilian deaths since 2009 in areas outside active war zones.
3: Despite all of the controversy surrounding the use of Predator drones, at a White House press dinner, President Obama still found a way to make a joke about it.
12: The Jonas Brothers are here. They're out there somewhere. Sasha and Malia are huge fans. But boys don't get any ideas. I have two words for you. Predator drones. You will never see it coming. You think I'm joking?
3: Some estimate that during the Obama administration, there were almost 1,900 drone strikes. The total number of civilian casualties during the Obama drone wars has never been definitively recorded, mostly because we're depending on news reports and NGOs. The U.S. government is resistant to providing that information and often count anyone who is of fighting age as a combatant, whether or not they were carrying a weapon. The range for civilian casualties from U.S. drone strikes are in the hundreds to a couple thousand. In a leaked Defense Department document provided by a whistleblower to the news outlet The Intercept, it was reported that between 2012 and 2013, quote, U.S. Special Operations airstrikes killed more than 200 people. Of those, only 35 were the intended targets.
13: Well, thank you very much and good afternoon. As president, my highest and most solemn duty is the defense of our nation and its citizens. Last night, at my direction, the United States military successfully executed a flawless precision strike that killed the number one terrorist anywhere in the world, Qasem Soleimani.
0: You look back to January 2020, and you look back to President

0: long blamed him for the deaths of hundreds of Americans and allies there.
1: The precedent that is set here is that it is okay to kill representatives of a nation state by lethal drone strike in nations of a third party without their approval. What does that mean for the future of drone warfare? As a lot of hostile nations around the world are getting armed drones, will they start using them against representatives of the West when they're in Yemen or in Iraq? The US founds the United Nations along with the victorious allies after the Second World War. It's meant to be an upholder of international law. If we get to a point where the US is undermining the laws that it created itself, then how do we expect anyone else to abide by those international laws when it comes to drones?
2: Those international laws say that drones must only be used to target combatants and military objectives, and that all feasible precautions must be taken to avoid or minimize civilian harm. But as more and more countries are turning to drones for their warfare, civilian deaths continue to be an inevitable consequence.
1: When we look to future war, we need to see that any future conflict is going to have a drone element. And so, if you want to know what your country is doing in your name, then you need to understand drone warfare.
2: That's it for this week's show. I'm Rund Abdelfattah. Throughline was created by me and Ramtin Arablouei. This episode was produced by me and Ramtin and
3: Lawrence Wu,
4: Lane Kaplan-Levinson,
5: Julie Kane,
6: Victor Ibáñez,
7: Anya Steinberg,
8: Yolanda Sanguin,
9: Irene Noguchi.
2: Fact-checking for this episode was done by Kevin Vogel. Thank you to Courtney Theophin, Casey Herman, and Farai Masika for their voiceover work. Also, thanks to Anya Grunman, Tamar Charney, Greg Myrie, Adriana Tapia, and Miranda Matariegos. Thanks also to Johannes Durge, Liana Simstrom, Julia Redpath, Beth Donovan, and Tommy Evans. This episode was mixed by Gilly Moon. Music for this episode was composed by Ramtin and...
10: I'm Shankar Vedantam, and from NPR, this is Hidden Brain. 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
11: Not a lot of people know that this is happening.
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17: Live from NPR News in New York City, I'm Dwahli Saikautau. A deal to end the U.S.-Israel war against Iran and the opening of the Strait of Hormuz could be concluded very soon. President Trump says in a social media post an agreement has largely been negotiated and final aspects and details of the agreement would be, quote, announced shortly. An Israeli strike in southern Lebanon killed 6 people yesterday, according to Lebanon's health ministry. NPR's Jawad Rizkala reports the latest casualties included a child and 3 paramedics responding to an earlier attack.
18: I'm at the funeral in the southern Lebanese city of Tyre for 3 paramedics killed Friday in an Israeli double-tap strike, captured on video by a neighbor showing the paramedics gathered at the scene moments before the second strike hit as an ambulance arrived. They had rushed to help after a drone strike in the town of Deir Qanun and Nahr killed a Syrian man and his young daughter and wounded his wife. Now they are being mourned by a crowd of fellow paramedics as ambulance convoys prepare to take them for burial in their hometown. Lebanon's health ministry says more than 120 paramedics have been killed in Israeli strikes since the war reignited on March 2nd. Jawad Rizkala, NPR News.
17: The pharmaceutical industry is still fighting Medicare drug price negotiation, but on Monday, the Supreme Court dealt the industry another loss.
11: The Supreme Court declined to hear petitions from drug companies challenging Medicare drug price negotiations. Medicare was banned from bargaining over drug

Why did strangers who knew nothing about Wafa take it upon themselves to hurt him? Do technology and modern life and the anonymity they offer make us less caring as human beings? On today's show, building empathy in a connected and confrontational world.

0: Jamil Zaki is a psychologist at Stanford University. He's the author of the book, The War for Kindness: Building Empathy in a Fractured World. Jamil, welcome to Hidden Brain.
1: Thanks for having me.
0: You have a very powerful story about how you came to be interested in the subject of empathy. Tell me about your parents, where they're from, how they met, what they went through, and what you learned from the experience.
1: So it turns out that in the early 1970s, Washington State University in Pullman had a program where they granted full scholarships for graduate studies to students from the world's poorest nations. My mother received the scholarship from Peru, and my father did not receive a scholarship, but nonetheless came to Washington State from Pakistan. So they traveled from Lima and Lahore, these two massive cities, to the sleepy town of Pullman, where they fell in love. When I think about my parents, I think the biggest thing that they had in common was their sense of foreignness in the U.S. They sort of took comfort in each other in a place that neither of them understood. But as they grew more comfortable with the U.S. and more acclimated to it, they grew less comfortable with each other. And they divorced. They started splitting up when I was 8, but didn't finish until I was 12. And theirs was a long and acrimonious split. And I am their only child. And so a lot of my childhood was spent kind of bouncing around between their houses. And it really felt like I was bouncing between parallel universes, because their priorities and values and fears are really as far apart as their hometowns. So I would often feel confused, you know, as a small child. I would try to, when I was with my mom, figure out the rules that governed her heart and mind and make them true for myself. But then when I would go to my dad's house, those same rules would stop working. And it was just very confusing. And it felt, I think, to all three of us, like I would really have to choose one of my parents and give up on really knowing the other. But I knew that I had to try for all of our sake. So I did, and I kind of kept working at it and eventually got better and learned to tune myself to my parents' different frequencies. And that kind of saved me as a kid. I think empathy saved me. Not because it was easy. It was work. I always think of my parents' divorce as an empathy gym for me that forced me to work out my ability to care about and understand other people.
0: And you, as you said, described this as an empathy gym. Were there times when you failed to show them empathy? I mean, I must imagine that as a small child, it must have been very difficult in many ways to comprehend what was happening and why these two adults were fighting over you and each was demanding that you see things from their point of view.
1: Oh, absolutely. I mean, one of the big realizations for me as a kid was realizing that both of them were in pain. I think as a child, it's very easy to focus on your own perspective and what you're going through and to blame others, especially adults. I think when I realized that my parents were both struggling, just like I was, it actually made me feel kinship towards them and made it easier to understand that I could connect with both of them. In fact, because what we were going through wasn't that different.
0: Talk a little bit about the benefits of empathy. There's been a lot of work that looks at what happens when people receive empathy from their partners, for example, or from their doctors.
1: Oh, yeah. I mean, in many cases, empathy benefits all parties involved. So, for instance, patients of empathic doctors are more satisfied with their care, but are also more likely to follow doctors' recommendations, which is important for things like preventative care. And spouses of empathic partners are happier in their marriages. But one thing that I think people don't realize as much is that people who experience empathy for others also benefit. It's not just receiving it, but giving it helps us too. Feeling empathy for others reduces our stress, and adolescents who are able to pick out other people's emotions accurately are better adjusted during middle school.
0: Now, parents everywhere recognize the value of empathy. We have courses and classes that try and teach children empathy. I came by this clip on Sesame Street featuring the actor Mark Ruffalo and the character Murray. Take a listen to the clip.
2: Murray.
3: What?
2: Did I tell you about that time when I lost my favorite teddy bear?
3: Oh, no.
2: It was...
3: Oh, this is very sad. Did you love that teddy bear?
2: I loved that teddy bear.
3: Oh, I can imagine exactly how you feel. It's really sad feeling. It makes me want to cry like this.
2: It was sad. It was so sad. But you know what?
3: What?
2: You know what empathy is.
3: I do?
2: That was empathy.
3: What?
2: You could understand how I was feeling, exactly how I was feeling, and understood it. That's empathy.
3: I get it now.
0: Jamil, you've used a similar kind of scenario to explain empathy. Someone's talking with a friend, the friend gets a phone call. Walk me through the rest of that scenario and the three components that you've identified that make up empathy.
1: Yeah, so again, imagine that you're sitting with the friend having lunch and they receive a phone call, and whatever the person on the other side of the line says makes them visibly upset. You don't know what's wrong, but your friend starts to cry and it's obvious that something is wrong. Well, as you see this, a bunch of things might happen inside you. First, you might become upset yourself, sort of vicariously catching their feeling. That's what psychologists often call emotional empathy. You might also try to figure out what's wrong, what they're feeling and why. That's what we call cognitive empathy. And if you're a good friend, at least, you probably will feel concern for what they're going through and a desire for their well-being to improve. That's what psychologists call empathic concern or compassion. And even though these pieces of empathy sometimes go together, they also split apart in interesting ways. So, for instance, different brain systems support emotional and cognitive empathy and empathic concern. And different groups of people struggle with different flavors of empathy.
0: That's fascinating. It's almost like these are different muscle groups, and you need all the muscle groups to be functioning to, in some ways, actualize your full capacity for empathy.
1: I love that analogy. Yeah, that's a perfect way of putting it.
0: At the same time that parents in books and motivational speakers and faith traditions cite the value of empathy, many of us are living in ways that isolate us from the people around us. Among people 18 to 34, for example, 10 times as many people live alone today as did in 1950. I asked Jamil whether there's a link between going solo and the amount of empathy we feel for others.
1: It's hard to say, you know, and I do want to be clear that in looking at any demographic trends over time and trying to link them to empathy decline, we're necessarily speculating, right? There's no way to run an experiment where you have history occur multiple times and fiddle with different pieces of it to see what causes a decline in empathy. Mm-hmm. But certainly, you know, you can point to big shifts in the way that people live. And one of them is that we're becoming more urban and more solitary. And when we interact with people, it's often in more transactional ways, right? Sort of some of the regular rituals that used to bring us into contact with other people often are giving way to more solitary pursuits. So there's some evidence, for instance, that anonymous interactions do not favor empathy. So I don't know, there's not data specifically on solitary living, but to the extent that living in, you know, a giant city but by yourself where most of the people who you see are total strangers, there's some evidence that suggests that perhaps that might have an effect on our empathy.
0: And of course, one of the other places where anonymity rules is the internet. And when you look at some of the changes that have unfolded and the timetable of those changes, they do coincide, at least correlationally, with the rise of internet technologies. And I'm wondering, is there reason to imagine that there's a connection between these two things, that the connections we have with one another online and on Twitter or social media, where we often don't know whom we're communicating with or who's listening or who's not listening, could this in some ways be behind this decline in empathy?
1: It certainly is possible. I think that the internet and social media, I don't think of them as inherently antisocial. In a way, you can think of the internet as humanity's greatest empathic opportunity ever, right? We have the chance to connect with people around the world at any time on their own terms and respond with compassion. I mean, I think if you go back and read Wired, you know, 10 or 15 years ago, people were waxing poetic about the way that the internet could bring us all together into a global community. I think in some obvious ways that hasn't always occurred. And I think that has to do in part with some of the ways that we tend to use the internet that might not be empathy positive. So, for instance, oftentimes online, we don't have a chance to see each other's faces and voices in sort of real-time interactions, the kind of richness that we have when we hang out offline. Instead, we see avatars and strings of text, and those might not be great triggers for empathy. There's a great study by Juliana Schroeder and her colleagues where they had people describe their political opinions sort of in an audio recording. They then had a separate group of people listen to those audio recordings or read a transcript of them. And what they found was that people were more likely to dehumanize the person whose opinion was they were reading about if they were only reading it, whereas if they were hearing the person's voice, they were less likely to dehumanize that individual. Right, so it's almost as though we're leaving behind, when we go online, some of the cues that allow us to detect each other's real humanity.
0: And there's a deep irony there, isn't there, Jamil? I mean, when we live in these big cities, we're living cheek by jowl with lots of other people, but in some ways we're not connecting with them. And the same goes with the internet. We have the capacity to connect with large numbers of other people, but we're connecting in often the superficial way instead of this deeper way.
1: It is ironic, isn't it? I mean, we in cities, for instance, we see more people than we ever did in human history, but we know fewer of them. And it almost is as though our interactions sort of favor a dehumanized perspective on each other. I mean, I know when I'm sort of stuck in traffic or trying to make my way down a crowded block in Manhattan, people become not people, but obstacles for me on my way. And I think that that's sort of the way that it can often feel in modern contexts.
0: When we come back, more on the signs of empathy and why being empathetic can sometimes be bad for you. 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I'm Shankar Vedantam. 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
0: This is Hidden Brain. I'm Shankar Vedantam. Jamil Zaki is the author of The War for Kindness, Building Empathy in a Fractured World. He conducts research on empathy at Stanford University. Jamil, people who have been through terrible suffering can respond in different ways. Some people turn inward to avoid future pain, while others turn outward. They show empathy for the suffering of other people. I feel like I've seen research studies that show both these things. Can you talk about these studies and why people might go in one direction or another after they experience trauma?
1: Yeah, you know, I think that we often think of trauma, you know, sort of things like being through a war or being assaulted or suffering a terrible injury, as things that, again, as you put it nicely, sort of draw us into each other, or even that trauma might perpetuate itself. We often hear about cycles of violence or the idea that hurt people hurt people. And that's certainly true in some cases, but there's a lot of research that's actually much more hopeful on what psychologists call altruism born of suffering. This is the idea that sometimes when we've gone through great pain, that actually sort of opens us up to caring more about other people and their suffering. So there are all sorts of examples of that as well. So for instance, people who have suffered from addiction often change their lives and become addiction counselors. People who have been assaulted often change their lives and become assault counselors, sort of because they resonate with the frequency of other people suffering more acutely. Psychologists don't really know that much about sort of what causes people when they experience suffering to go in one direction or another. But one important factor that they have identified is the support that we receive from other people. So if after a trauma, an individual is able to find a community of others who support them, well, then they're more likely to recover from their own trauma. And they might also be more likely to turn around and provide that support to others.
0: I'm thinking about research that Michael Wall and Nyla Branscombe and others have done, looking at how when you remind people of past traumas, you remind Americans, for example, of the 9/11 attacks, Americans become more willing to endorse or tolerate harsh interrogation techniques in the fight against terrorism. And in some ways, at one level, this seems very intuitive, that you feel like you've been through something bad, and I remind you of the bad thing you've been through. And there's a part of you that says, I don't want that bad thing to happen again, and that increases my willingness to permit actions or behaviors that might I might otherwise say, hang on a second, this is going to cause harm to other people.
1: Yeah, absolutely. And I mean, I think that it cuts both ways, right? I mean, I think reminding people of collective trauma, for instance, can make them more weary of outsiders and sort of more, as you say, willing to even endorse violence or aggression towards outsiders. But thinking of a common threat is also one way to bring people within a group closer together. I remember after 9/11, the way that Americans really felt like we were all one because we were facing this really deep trauma together. And likewise, there's all sorts of evidence that when people feel that they have a common threat that they're facing, they band together.
0: So it's really interesting. What you're really pointing out is that empathy in some ways has this double-edged sword quality to it, which is on the one hand, it's prompting us to be outward looking, but it's also driven in some ways by factors about who's in our in-group and who's not in our in-group. The psychologist Paul Bloom, who wrote the book Against Empathy, The Case for Rational Compassion, he argues that empathy tends to be parochial and it tends to be biased. And that's why when we ask people to be empathic, we're really inviting them to be prejudiced. Is that true?
1: I think that Paul is right in certain ways. Absolutely, empathy sort of begins parochially. Our instinctive empathy might be more driven towards people in our tribe than outside of it. I often think of oxytocin, you know, this chemical that sort of causes us to bond to other people, right? We often think of oxytocin as the love drug or the cuddle hormone. But it turns out that if you give people oxytocin intranasally, for instance, they become more caring about people in their group, but less caring about people outside their group. In essence, sort of turning up people's empathy in that case means turning up their parochialism. I think a big place where Paul and I differ is on what we do with this information. So Paul, I think, believes that, okay, empathy tends to be parochial and biased towards insiders versus outsiders, so we should give up on it altogether. I think differently. I think that's a problem with how empathy tends to operate, but I try to focus us on the fact that we can control how we empathize and make choices about the way that we deploy our caring. And if we recognize that, hey, I'm empathizing in a parochial way, in a tribal way, we can try to make a different choice and broaden our empathy even towards people who are different from ourselves.
0: You've done some very interesting work with police officers where you brought to bear this insight that you just talked about. Tell me about that work and tell me about how sometimes the right recommendation might actually be to tell people, behave a little less empathetically.
1: Yeah. So for the book, I profiled Washington State's Criminal Justice Training Center. Although these officers were very empathic towards citizens, they were even more empathic towards fellow police officers. And that included fellow police officers who had engaged in potential police misconduct, right? So while I was there, there was a case of police officers who had shot an unarmed man named Antonio Zambrano Montes. And during my visit to CJTC, the officers involved in that shooting, they're not indicted at all. So that seemed like a travesty of justice to many people in Washington State, but the people at CJTC were adamant that these were good guys who had just made a mistake. That level of empathy for people in their own group, I feel, and this is just my perspective, might have interfered with their ability to understand how the rest of the world saw what had happened. And in fact, this is consistent with research by my friend Emile Bruneau. He's studied sort of parochial empathy in a lot of different intergroup contexts. And what he finds is that sometimes if you want to predict when someone will be willing to be aggressive towards outsiders or unwilling to compromise with someone on the other side of a conflict, it's not enough to measure whether they empathize with the people on the outside. You have to also measure how empathic they are to their own group. And it turns out that people who are extraordinarily empathic towards people in their group, even if they're also empathic towards outsiders, are unwilling to compromise, unwilling to do anything that could threaten their own tribe. So what this suggests is that sometimes if we want to open ourselves up to other cultures, to people on the other side of a political or racial divide, maybe what we should start out doing is not just trying to get to know them and empathize more with them, but to recognize if we're empathizing so much with our group that we'll be unable to be flexible emotionally.
0: I want to talk about another paradox of empathy. You say that about 50% of oncologists report feeling intense heartbreak when they communicate bad news to patients. So even as empathy is this very powerful driver of positive outcomes in medical settings, for example, it also seems to come at some personal cost.
1: Yeah, in fact, even having medical students simulate delivering bad news makes them anxious, makes their palms start to sweat and their hearts start to race. Empathy is hugely beneficial, including in medical contexts, for the people who receive it. But it can be an occupational hazard for the people who give it.
0: I understand that a friend of yours is a psychotherapist, and she avoids scheduling depressed patients at the end of the day for, in some ways, the same reason?
1: Yeah, because she feels as though their negative mood will seep into her and sort of leave her unable to interact well with her family. And I think this is part of the double-edged sword of empathy for people in caring professions. On the one hand, many of these people are driven to their work by a preternatural care for others. But on the other hand, that same care can cause them to lose themselves, especially if they're in really intense medical settings where they're surrounded by, sort of chronically surrounded by, other people's deep suffering. And as a result, oftentimes I think people in caring professions feel like they're stuck in a double bind between caring for other people adequately but potentially grinding themselves down or turning themselves off. This is something that is called in the medical profession defensive dehumanization. The idea that physicians and other healthcare professionals feel like they sometimes have to turn off their empathy and stop seeing their patients as people just so they can go on being people.
0: You cite this interesting study that Mark Pencer conducted in the 1970s, which is another example of this kind of defensive behavior where people avoid situations where they might be called upon to demonstrate empathy. What was the study and what did he find?
1: Yeah, this was a fascinating study where Pencer placed a table sort of asking for charitable donations, and the table had a request for donations to charity. Sometimes the table had no one manning it, and sometimes the table had a person there who was in a wheelchair. And what he found is that when he put those empathic triggers on the table, people actually walked further away. They sort of went out of their way to avoid the table more. It was almost as though they were trying to keep physical distance between them and something that would make them feel empathy, either because it would feel bad or because it would force them to do something like donate that maybe they didn't really want to do. I think a lot of us have this experience when we see, for instance, a homeless individual on the sidewalk ahead of us. I've heard of people who cross the street to avoid that encounter, maybe because they don't want to sort of see that person suffering close up because it will make them feel sad or guilty or both.
0: There's some irony there, isn't there? Which is that the person who is likely to actually be more empathic is also the person who's likely to cross the street because they recognize that the empathy that they have inside them is going to make them feel bad.
1: Absolutely. Yeah, I've talked with lots of people who identify as empaths and basically say that they're crippled by their overabundance of care for other people and that sometimes they avoid sort of busy cities overall just because they don't want to be inundated with other people's pain.
0: So in other words, empathy not only can produce pain can not only produce disengagement, but we can actually almost dehumanize other people because we're so, in some ways, reluctant to accept the pain that comes with actually empathizing with them.
1: Yeah, absolutely. Especially if you or a group that you belong to is responsible for that pain. Because then empathy can twist into a sense of guilt or even self-loathing. And there's a dramatic example of this that was studied about 10 years ago with death workers in the American South. These are executioners. And what they found is that people who worked on death rows were likely to dehumanize inmates and say that they had given up the right to be treated like people. And this was especially true if they were the ones physically involved in delivering lethal injections and the like. So again, in lots of ways, empathy can hurt us, right? It can be unpleasant or cause us to view ourselves in ways that we don't like. And that in turn can cause us to avoid it.
0: When we come back, how to manage this tricky balance and how we can train ourselves with deliberate practice to be more empathetic. 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I'm Shankar Vedantam. 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
1: This is Hidden Brain. I'm Shankar Vedantam. During his month-long performance art piece, tens of thousands of paintballs were fired at Wafa Bilal in his studio. The white walls of his gallery turned fluorescent yellow.
2: Yeah, so you could just keep repeating, getting hit.
1: On day 11, a shooter from Estonia began bombarding his lamp until it fell apart.
3: It was sad for me because the lamp represented just the only thing that stayed alive beside me in the space, especially at night. And it was very sad.
1: Viewers online could see Wafa's sadness. Later that day, one of those viewers came to visit him in person.
3: The lamp was totally broken, and I have a person here walked in with a brand new lamp.
4: Hi, my name is Matt. I was watching the camera this morning. I saw the lamp went out, so I had some time. I thought I'd run to Target. Got a new lamp and some light bulbs, so I know sometimes you need all the help you can get, even in a situation like this. So I thought I'd bring that by and just help you out a little bit.
1: Jamil, talk about this moment. Perfect strangers are attacking Wafa, and then a perfect stranger shows up to help him. What do you think causes someone to take the step of saying, this problem is my problem, this suffering is my suffering?
5: Well, it's a beautiful story, and, you know, there's so many like it. And I think it really, Wafa's story shows you the two sides of how empathy can work in our modern context, right? On the one hand, you've got people who are anonymous, sort of feeling as though, you know, they've had the brake lines cut from their social lives and they can do whatever they want without having to worry about the consequences. So they're acting aggressively towards a total stranger. On the other hand, you have someone who taps into that stranger's story, who's paying attention to Wafa. He's watching the video of him and realizing what he's going through, sort of able to tap into the story of this stranger. And that, instead of destroying his empathy, builds it, stretches it towards this person, and drives him, inspires him to help him.
3: I forgot to mention something is really important. Matt is a Marine.
1: Matt wasn't the only visitor.
6: Hi, I'm Laura. I live here in Chicago, so I came down to the gallery and I made some of my famous muffins. It's actually my sister's recipe.
7: I noticed the other night when you went to sleep, they had one black sock on and one white sock, so I brought you some socks.
1: There were lots of people online who helped Wafa too. Sometimes they took control of the paintball gun by repeatedly pressing down a key and pointing the gun away from Wafa. He called them his virtual human shields.
3: Something is really amazing happening right now. I have about 36 or so people pressing the button down on the left, preventing people from panning into my direction.
1: Here is Wafa on day 31 after stepping outside the gallery building for the first time in a month.
3: And the whole idea is reinforce my belief in humanity and human kindness. So thank you very much for keeping the hope alive. And please keep the conversation going.
1: It may seem surprising that Wafa's month in the paintball gallery left him feeling optimistic about humanity. But he's not alone in that optimism. Jamil Zaki also thinks there are ways we might use technology to form connections with people whom we previously did not see as being like ourselves. He's done work looking at how virtual reality might help people identify with others whose lives are very different from their own.
5: What we wanted to do is use technology to bring people not just to sort of observe the experiences of a homeless individual, but observe them from the inside. So we had a simulation where people went through a series of scenes. These are sort of virtual reality scenes of what it might be like to become homeless. So in one scene, they've been evicted from their apartment, and they're trying to figure out what they can sell to make ends meet and stay in their apartment just one more month. In the second scene, they've failed to stay in their apartment and are now sort of sleeping in their car, which is then impounded. And then in a third scene, they're on a local bus line, which, in fact, in the Bay Area, there is a bus line that homeless individuals often take to for shelter during the night. So again, this showed people in an interactive, immersive way the process that an individual might go through when they become homeless. What we found was that this short simulation powerfully affected people's empathy for the homeless. Even a month later, people who had gone through that simulation as opposed to a control condition were less likely to dehumanize homeless individuals, and they were more supportive of policies that would produce affordable housing for people in the Bay Area, which is a very sort of hot button issue around here. So again, this suggests that by putting ourselves into the story of people who on the surface appear different from us, we can recognize, as you put it nicely, our common humanity with them, and that can trigger empathy in a really natural way.
1: There are also some less high-tech ways to get people to walk in the shoes of other people. And one of the things you mentioned in the book is the idea of the theater. How does being an actor in some ways prompt you to develop the muscle of empathy?
5: Yeah, I mean, if you think about what acting is, that you really immerse yourself so deeply in the character that you stop being yourself and start being them. For a little while. I mean, I'd say it's more than walking a mile in their shoes. You're almost walking a mile in their skin. And as a result, there's some evidence, at least, that acting, in fact, bolsters people's empathy. So in a great set of studies, Talia Goldstein looked at adolescents who were in performing arts high schools and compared them, at the beginning and end of the year, to students who were being trained in visual arts. And what she found is that sort of acting, training in acting, improved kids' empathy more than training in a different type of art, which is not to say that training in the visual arts doesn't have advantages. I'm sure it does. But sort of embodying another person in the way that actors do almost is like, I would say, a performance-enhancing drug for empathy, if you will.
1: And in some ways, does the same go for narrative fiction? I mean, I feel like when I'm reading a great novel, you know, I, as you said a second ago, become transported. I become, you know, a woman who's living in the 19th century. And in some ways, deeply written, beautifully written narrative fiction has this ability to pull us deep into the lives of other people.
5: Absolutely. Yeah, I mean, this is why I love fiction as well, because it really allows us to effortlessly voyage into the lives of other people and not just see them, again, from the outside, but see them from the inside. There's a fair amount of evidence now that sort of the more fiction that people read, the more empathic that they become. So there's a number of correlational studies that show, for instance, that children who read lots of storybooks versus those who read less fiction become more empathic, and that holds for adults also. Unfortunately for me, reading nonfiction like scientific articles, not that helpful.
1: The Journal of Personality and Social Psychology doesn't do it?
5: It's not really the empathy gym that some of us are looking for. But there's also some experimental evidence now coming out that even small doses of fiction produce small but reliable improvements in people's empathy. And I think this is especially important because fiction is one of the most powerful ways to connect with people who are different from us, who maybe we might not have a chance to meet otherwise, right? So, for instance, maybe it would be hard to meet someone who is, I don't know, a Bolivian miner, but you could probably go to a bookstore and find a novel about their experiences. And likewise, there's some evidence, for instance, that when people read novelistic, vivid accounts of the experiences of Arab Americans or people of different gender identities than themselves, they form greater empathy for those other groups.
1: We've talked in different ways about how redefining who's in the in-group can reshape our capacity for empathy. You mentioned a very interesting research study in the book involving fans of the Manchester United soccer team. Do you remember that study? And if you do, can you tell me about it?
5: Yeah, I love this study from Mark Levine and his colleagues. So they recruited rabid Manchester United fans. And, you know, fandom in UK soccer is very important. And they asked them to write about why they loved Manchester United so much, and then told them that they would go to a different building on campus to watch film of Man U playing. While they were on their way across campus, they came across a jogger who appeared to twist his ankle and fall to the ground, writhing in pain. This person was, in fact, an actor, and the trick here was that the psychologists made it such that sometimes that actor was wearing a Manchester United jersey, sometimes they were wearing a jersey of Liverpool, which at the time was Manchester United's most hated rival, and other times they were wearing a blank jersey. And what they found was that Man U fans were more than willing to help fellow Man U fans, but also more than willing to basically step over a Liverpool fan as they sort of writhed on the ground in pain. This is sort of classic tribalism in terms of our empathy and generosity. But what I love about this study is that the psychologist ran a second version of it. And here, instead of asking Man U fans to write about why they loved the team, they asked them to write about why they loved soccer, why it is such a beautiful game. And then they put them in the same scenario. And what they found was that after writing about how much they loved soccer, individuals were not just willing to help fellow Man U fans, but also willing to help Liverpool fans. They still didn't help the person in the blank jersey, which I guess suggests that it's which I suppose suggests that it's better to be part of any tribe than part of none. But I think there's a deeper takeaway from this study, which is that, yes, it's easier to empathize with people who are like us than unlike us. But all of us have many different selves inside us at any given moment. And each self carries with it a different group, maybe of a different size. So if I think of myself, for instance, as a Stanford person, well then people at UC Berkeley are my mortal enemy, especially during the big game. But if I think of myself as a Californian, then my in-group, the people who deserve my empathy and who it's easy to empathize with, that group grows. And if I can think of myself as, I don't know, an American or a human being, then that group will grow even further.
1: You know, I'm thinking about the story you told me about your parents' divorce when you were a small child. You write in the book about your parents that two people's experiences could differ so drastically, yet both be true and deep, is maybe the most important lesson I've ever learned.
5: I think, you know, I often attribute that period of my life to really making me who I am at the deepest level. I mean, I think not for nothing, they say that research is me-search, right? At least in psychology, people tend to gravitate towards ideas that have made an impact on their life. And I think for me, empathizing with my parents was a survival skill that I needed just to sort of keep my family together at some level. But it also taught me at a much broader level that people can be fundamentally different from each other for fundamentally similar reasons, right? My parents had totally different values, not because one of them was wrong or because one of them was a bad person, but because of the lives that they had lived and the experiences that they had had and the things that had hurt them and helped them along the way. I think that this is a lesson that I try to impart to all of my students as well, is that, you know, oftentimes when we encounter someone who's different from ourselves and has an opinion or viewpoint maybe that we even abhor, it's easy to just view them as being either obtuse or dishonest or both. But that's a mistake. It's something that psychologists call naive realism, the idea that your version of the world is the world. And I think that empathy at a deep level is the understanding that someone else's world is just as real as yours.

0: show, we explore the human hive mind. We talk with an anthropologist who makes the case that our ability to share cultural knowledge is one of humanity's great superpowers.
1: What we're really good at is taking advantage of all the information stored in the minds around us and the minds of others. And we can even create new things by recombining things that we acquire from different people.
0: We'll explore this argument and how cultural practices have changed our bodies and our minds. 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Our latest video looks at master narratives, the big overarching stories that shape how we see the world. Please check us out. I'm Shankar Vedantam.
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